0: Angels were at Christ's resurrection and ascension. Angels will be with Christ when he returns as well. One of the reasons that angels have paid such attention to the redemptive plan is that it didn't begin on earth. You see, the need, sin began in heaven. Sin and the need of redemption began in the heart of Lucifer before it came to Adam and Eve. So the angels watch our planet with interest. They have kept their eye on the Lord Jesus as he came to earth and he died for his fallen creation. We see the heavenly host, but not only that, verse 16 tells us about the heathen heart. Verse 16 says that he was preached unto the Gentiles. This verse, entirely in verse 16, you see a lot of contrast. There's a contrast between the womb and the tomb, between the angelic hosts of heaven to the lost Gentiles of earth. The statement preached to the Gentiles is frankly the essence of the mystery of godliness. Jewish people, saved and lost, think of it, were not happy at all that Paul or anybody else was attempting to reach the Gentiles with the gospel. In fact, it took a vision from God to Peter to convince him that reaching the Gentiles was okay for a Jew. The Jewish believers in Jerusalem even wanted to force Gentiles to become Jews before they could be Christians. To preach to the Gentiles was a bold move, but yet that's exactly what they did. Descendants of Ham, Shem, and Japheth, the three racial families, were made one in Christ by the preaching of Christ. You see that illustrated in Acts 8 with the Ethiopian eunuch, in Acts 9 when you see Saul coming to Christ, who is a descendant of Shem, and then you see it again with Cornelius coming to Christ in Acts chapter 10, who's a descendant of Japheth. In the book of Acts, the great missionary handbook of the church, the major focus is on the Apostle Paul and his ministry of preaching Christ to the Gentiles. Over Paul's three great missionary journeys spanning 15 years, it resulted in the establishment of churches throughout the Roman Empire. In fact, according to Romans 15, Paul had fully evangelized, think of it, in a time before social media, a 1,500-mile area that included the regions of Syria, Asia Minor, Macedonia, Greek, and what is now modern Yugoslavia. In fact, he even had plans, according to Romans 15, to take the gospel to Spain. Just 6 years after Christ's ascension, Jews were outnumbered by Gentiles in the church. But still, you know what? There are more to reach. In fact, it's been 2,000 years since Christ was manifest in the flesh, as our text says. And you know what he still needs? He still needs to be preached unto the Gentiles. The world is still a mission field. Christ's people. I leave you with this, number three, Christ's prominence. Notice the last two phrases of verse 16. The Bible says that Christ was believed on in the world. In spite of opposition, people are still believing. Aren't you grateful for that? The question is, frankly, in my mind at least, why some people don't believe. The gospel is the best news ever given on this planet. There's so much news, but that's the best one. Think of it. The Son of God became the Son of Man so that sons of men might become the sons of God. It doesn't get any better than that. Salvation is free, it's forever, and it's true forgiveness of sins. The gospel affords us a place in the family of God, a home in heaven, and an inheritance with Christ himself. You know, the results of our gospel efforts sometimes may seem small, but aren't you grateful that God is the Lord of the harvest? Story after story could be told of people throughout all ages who have come to Christ from various backgrounds and circumstances, and God can save them all. Evan Roberts was an unknown miner in Wales who became a well-known revivalist. As a believer, he fervently prayed for revival to come to his nation, and God answered his prayer. Revival came. You've heard that from this pulpit many times. The revival actually influenced Britain outside of Wales, and it even reached America, particularly among Welsh coal miners in Pennsylvania. You've heard of Hugh Lattimore. He was led to Christ by Thomas Bilney. Bilney was a nobody who was brought to Christ by reading the works of Erasmus, a Greek scholar. When Latimer was burned at the stake, he said that his martyrdom would light a candle in England that would never be put out. And you know what? He was right. These are just a couple examples. We could give many more personal examples of people from different places and times and circumstances who have believed on Christ and the world. And you know what? I'm grateful to be one of those. But Christ's prominence is also seen in this phrase, the very last one of our text, where the Bible says he was received up into glory. Can you imagine the scene on the Mount of Olives? As Jesus spreads his hands for a final prayer of blessing and then begins to rise. Can't you picture the disciples as they stood and stared, watching their Savior return to heaven? I mean, nothing like that had ever happened before, and I mean in all of the Bible. Enoch, as far as we know, was alone when he was raptured. The only other one was Elijah, who ascended. He had an angelic escort and one eyewitness. But here, Christ, his ascension was in full view of witnesses and from a mountaintop. Think of it, though, if he didn't do that, if he didn't ascend. Think if Christ stayed here instead of, as our text says, being received up into glory. Suppose that instead the Lord Jesus told his disciples he was going to build a place here on earth, a palace, if you will. And he'd give a 15-minute audience to anyone who wanted to visit him. What chance would you ever have of getting an appointment with the king? And even if you could, what could you hope to say or do in just 15 minutes? But the truth is, we have something far better than that. Jesus has returned to heaven, and we can come into his presence whenever we want, stay as long as we want, and tell him whatever we want. That, my friends, is the mystery of godliness. This is the truth of the gospel. And by the way, it's not ours to compromise, it's ours to proclaim. It's not ours to alter, it's ours to promote. The church is the pillar and ground of the truth. Frankly, we don't have the option of quitting, of changing, or coasting. It's our turn now to take our post and be what God has called us to be as his people. May God help us to be the pillar and ground of the truth that he's called us to be. Let's bow for prayer. If you're here tonight and you've never trusted Christ as your personal Savior, then I want to encourage you with this. You need to come to him today. There are not many roads to heaven. There's only one. You know, the idea of there being many roads to heaven is a pluralistic mindset, and that sounds really nice, but it's not an idea that's born of any biblical reality. Jesus Christ is the only way to heaven. The good news is he's offering you salvation tonight. It's completely free. It cost him everything, but it's free to you. And if you'll come to him, he will save you. You can become a part of his family tonight. If you've never done that, I hope that you'll make that decision now before it's too late. But for the vast majority of us in here, understand this is a midweek service. Most of us know Jesus Christ as our personal Savior. Let me encourage you then to take your place in this local church and help it accomplish its mission to become the pillar and be the pillar and ground of the truth that it's called to be in this community. You know, local churches do its job when the members of the local church do their job. You know, frankly, the world is full of ministries and Christians who compromise or leave biblical truth. Don't be another one of those. Maybe tonight you feel that your strength for battle is waning. Maybe you're tired and you think you need a break. And let me encourage you with this. It can be difficult and tiring to hold up God's truth and God's word when all around us error seems to be winning. It seems to be advancing. Maybe tonight you just need to find your place at the altar and ask God to strengthen you for the task. He will. The reality is we don't have much time left before Jesus Christ comes back. Let's determine that when he does come back, he's going to find us as his people and his servants faithfully holding up the truth in this dark world. Father, please bless now this church and this pastor and these people. Help us as a people to be the salt and light, the pillar and ground of the truth that you've called us to be in this community. Please guide now the remainder of the service, and we'll thank you for what you do, for we ask these things in Christ Jesus' name we pray.
1: Thank you, Charlie. Let's stand together. Find your hymn book and turn to 322. Wonderful. What a privilege we have as God's children, as members of the body of Christ. 322, if God has dealt with you about something very specific, come along. Perhaps it's this matter of upholding the truth. What a beautiful portion of Scripture. They tell us that was actually a first century hymn, that last verse 16, that contains all of those 6 points. You come. What a position we have as God's children. Never forget it. And what a privilege to belong to God's family, to behave and live like children of God. And what a foundation that we have, what truth to uphold. 322, you come. Jesus is all the world to me.

Father in heaven, we thank thee for the Lord Jesus Christ, the friend that sticketh closer than a brother. We thank thee, Lord, for the promises that we find within thy word and for the truth that we have found. We rejoice that we're no longer searching for the truth, but rather searching in it. We pray that we may indeed be the pillar and ground of the truth in this day, in this generation, and in this community. Enable us, Lord, to be what we ought to be. We thank thee for the words we've heard tonight. May they be applied to our hearts and lives, and may they not soon be forgotten. In Christ Jesus' name we pray. Amen. Just remain standing. You may return to your seat if you're kneeling here at the altar. I'd like to go ahead and have the Hatcher family come along and take their place at the front. I've also been told that this is Sam Adams' last service with us. Sam is moving to Connecticut, and Sam has been with us now the last couple of years. We thank the Lord for him. Come along, Sam. Join these folks at the front. You may wish to say goodbye to him. He's relocating for a couple of reasons. One is a heart reason, and another is God's given him work to do, both the Lord's work and also employment. So we're praying very much for him. He intends to be involved in the Lord's work there in New England. We're thrilled about that, praying very much for him. And we'd like to have our New Testament church pioneers come along as well and take their place at the front. These are some of our students who will be traveling across the states and some of them across the world. And they have the privilege to help missionaries and pastors. We're praying very much for their safety as they travel, and praying that God would use them in a very special way as they minister and serve. This week they have their pioneer training, and they have been at it morning to evening. We're praying that God would give them all that they need to be a blessing. So come by and greet these dear folks as they leave. And we're praying very much. All of these folks will be heading out this week in service to the Lord, and we're praying for God's blessing upon them. Isn't it wonderful to be a part of a church that's sending people? And that is the goal. You realize that. Sometimes we get it backwards. We think the goal is to get as many here as possible. But actually, we find in the scriptures the opposite. Go. And it's wonderful to see people obeying the Lord's call and leading in their lives. What a privilege to be able to train and have an influence in their lives and to see them obeying the Lord in this way. And we're rejoicing over that. Let's be dismissed in a word of prayer, and then we'll be on our way. Father, we do love thee and thank thee for the privilege of belonging to thee, belonging to the house of God. We thank thee, Lord, for belonging to the local church. What a privilege, what an opportunity. We pray that we may view it that way, and that our lives, our conduct, and our character would be in keeping with such a calling. We remember the words of the Apostle Paul, let us walk worthy of the vocation wherewith we've been called. We pray for these who are about to leave this place in service to thee. We thank thee for the Hatcher family. And we pray for Charlie and Brittany and these children. We ask of thee, Lord, protect them as they leave. Use them mightily as they take up this office, this role. We pray, Lord, that many souls would be brought into the kingdom because of this calling. We pray, Father, that many of thy saints would be edified and encouraged, and many would be sent forth from that church into the uttermost parts of the earth. Bless them, Lord, abundantly, we pray. Use them for thy glory. We thank thee for Sam and his obedience to thee. Bless him as he takes this step of faith. Use him there in New England. We thank thee, Lord, for the burden that's been placed on his heart to serve thee. Use him. And we lift up these New Testament church pioneers before thee tonight. We thank thee for their willingness to go. We pray that as they go, that every need would be met. We pray that they would be a mighty weapon in thy hand, tools, a flame of fire, that wherever they travel this summer, across this country and around the world, that they would know thy blessing upon them, they'd know the filling of the Holy Spirit, that they would be used mightily to see the gospel extended to the uttermost parts of the earth, to see thy kingdom advancing. Protect them, we pray. We pray that the kingdom of darkness would take a big hit this summer.
with these servants of thine. We think of others who are serving here locally, in this church and in their homes, in the local camp here and so many other areas. Lord, bless each one. Use them all for thy glory. We thank thee for this time together tonight. Be with us as we leave this place and bring us back together again soon. For we ask it in the name of Jesus Christ and for his sake. Amen.

0: natural number. I particularly enjoyed the piano part. I put up with the rest of it. Shall we turn, please, to Matthew chapter 24? I thought this morning as I was sitting there that it would be nice, since we have been thinking so much of the Lord's first coming and of prophecies which were literally fulfilled in the fullness of time, that before we head into the new year, we should think of the Lord's second coming. And at least one prophecy which is in the process of being literally fulfilled before our very eyes in anticipation of the literal fulfillment of many, many other prophecies connected with the Lord's second coming. Almost every day, the little nation of Israel hits the headlines, and I believe that's just simply God's way of speaking to a nation that for the most part will not read its Bible. In fact, in this great country of yours, you have banished the Bible from the classroom, and you are now, of course, reaping what you sow, as has my country. But a generation which will not read its Bible, God says, very well, I'll speak to you from the front page of the newspaper, and I'll speak to you from the television screen in your newscast. Every time the nation of Israel comes on the news, that's God warning this generation that the countdown to the second coming of Christ has already begun. Matthew chapter 24, verse 32. Now learn a parable of the fig tree. When its branch is yet tender and putteth forth leaves, ye know that summer is nigh. So likewise ye, when ye shall see all these things, know that it is near, even at the doors. Verily I say unto you, this generation shall not pass till all these things be fulfilled, till all these things begin to be. Heaven and earth shall pass away, but my words shall not pass away. But of that day and hour knoweth no man, no, not the angels of heaven, but my Father only. Trust the Holy Spirit will add his blessing to the reading of his word. Learn, he says, the parable of the fig tree. There are three trees in the Bible that symbolize the nation of Israel: the fig and the olive and the vine. They do not symbolize the nation of Israel in the same way. The vine represents the nation of Israel as it was in the Old Testament. Israel was God's tender vine. He had picked it up in the land of Egypt and carried it across the sands of Sinai and planted it in that fair and lovely land. He had hedged it about, and he had hired it out to husbandmen to take care of. Throughout the long ages of the Old Testament, from time to time, God sent his servants, the prophets, looking for a return upon this investment. Some they manhandled and mauled, and some they actually murdered. Last of all, he sent his son, and him they cast out and crucified. just before he went to Calvary, the Lord Jesus said to his disciples, "Now, men," he said, "from now on, it's quite different. From now on, I am the true vine, and my Father is the husbandman." But the vine represents Israel from the time it became a nation until the time the nation actually rejected Christ at Calvary. The olive tree represents the nation of Israel as it will be in a coming day when finally the remnant of the Jewish people will look on him whom they pierced, and in the language of the Old Testament prophet, it will be a nation born in a day. In Romans chapter 12, the great apostle, Romans chapter 11, picks up this subject of the olive tree. He says, "Now look here, you Gentiles, don't you boast because God has broken off the natural branches, the Jewish people, and grafted in you wild olive branches, you Gentiles. So that you Gentiles today occupy the place of privilege that was once occupied by a Jew. Don't you boast about that." And that's exactly what happened. You see, for 2,000 years, if God had anything to say, he said it to a Jew. For 2,000 years, if God had anything to say, he said it in Hebrew. For 2,000 years, if a Gentile wanted to know God, it had to go to a Jew. But all that changed after Calvary and Pentecost. For the past 2,000 years, if a Jew has wanted to know God, for the most part, he's had to come to a Gentile. A God who for 2,000 years had spoken only in Hebrew. After Pentecost, he began to speak in Greek. He began to speak a Gentile language. So that today the Gentiles have entered in to that place of privilege that was once a Jew's. Now says Paul to the Gentile believers, "Don't you boast about that, you Gentiles. If the breaking off of the natural branches has been such a blessing to you, what's going to happen when they're grafted back in again? And that's going to happen one of these days. He's going to graft the Jewish people back into that place of privilege. What a blessing that will be for the Gentile world. It will be the millennial reign of Christ." And so the olive represents the nation of Israel from the time the nation of Israel finally accepts Christ on through the millennial age, and the vine represents the nation of Israel from the time it became a nation to the time it rejected Christ. In between the time that Israel rejected Christ and the time when Israel will finally accept Christ, it is viewed as the fig tree. Learn, he says, the parable of the fig tree. You will remember, of course, that just the day before he had performed the miracle of the fig tree. Coming into Jerusalem that morning, a few days before Calvary, and there by the side of the road was the fig tree. They were hungry. They went to that fig tree looking for something to eat, thought perhaps there'd be some figs on it. It was a luxurious looking tree covered with rich foliage. But when they got to that tree, they discovered it was barren. Nothing but leaves. No figs at all. Nothing. Nothing for Jesus. And he did something very extraordinary, something he had never done before. He performed his only judgment miracle. And standing there by that literal fig tree by the side of the road, he cursed it. When they came back that way that night, that tree was dead. Could not exist without the blessing of its creator. That was the miracle of the fig tree. Quite obviously, the miracle was intended to be a parable. For he says now, learn the parable of the fig tree. As that literal tree was cursed because it bore no fruit, so the nation it represented was cursed for its rejection of Christ. That's what you have in the preceding chapter, Matthew chapter 23. 8 curses pronounced against the nation of Israel. And as the Lord Jesus began his public ministry in the Gospel of Matthew with 8 blessings, he pronounces at the end 8 curses that have pursued the Jewish people from that day to this down the long corridors of time. Learn, he says, the parable of the fig tree. For as that fig tree faded away under the curse of Christ, so the Jewish nation faded away under the curse of Christ. And AD 70, the Romans came and destroyed the temple and the city. They came back again in AD 135 at the time of the Bar Kokhba rebellion and put a final end to Jewish national life. They built a pagan temple where once God's temple had stood. They changed the very name of the country to Palestine. That's where the name came from. It was a name the Romans gave the country. Named it after the Philistine, the hereditary enemies of the Jewish people. They called it contemptuously Palestine. Banished all Jews from the country on pain of death. Their national life came to an end. Now says the Lord Jesus, you watch the fig tree. When you see in the springtime the fig tree putting forth its leaves, you know that summer is nigh. When you see that nation that I have just cursed and which will wither away as a nation, when you see it come back to life again, you know now that that springtime and summer is on the way. As certainly as summer follows springtime, so certainly will the budding of the fig tree, the rebirth of the state of Israel, herald the coming of Christ. Learn the parable of the fig tree. A nation under the curse of God, its people uprooted and scattered and buried. Its homeland destroyed and left in rubble and ruins. And an heir to any Gentile power that could come along and seize it. Coming back to life again. That happened within the lifetime of some of us, you know. Our generation has seen that. The fig tree has come back to life. The nation has been reborn. It's the herald of his coming. It's the great sign of his coming again. When we think of the rebirth of the state of Israel, we think of 3 things. We are confronted with a very great mystery, with a very great miracle, and with a very great message. Now here is the mystery. When a people it uprooted and scattered and its homeland destroyed. That people simply disappears. The scattered remnants of that people are just simply absorbed into other nations, and they're assimilated and they disappear as a separate people. That happens to all people except the Jew. It's known as the law of assimilation, one of the well-known laws of history. You see it happening all the time. When I first came to North America, I was with the Bank of Montreal. They sent me from London to Canada and up into the province of British Columbia and up into the interior. When we lived in northern British Columbia, we met some people who were German Baptists. The old people had come out from Germany after the First World War and had settled in Canada. They had become naturalized Canadian citizens, but they were really Germans living in Canada. They spoke the German language. They ate German food. They spoke nostalgically of the fatherland. And because they wanted to worship God in their mother tongue, they organized a German Baptist church and brought over a German pastor. But the children of these people were already becoming assimilated into the Canadian culture. They were bilingual. They spoke German at home, but they spoke English all other times. And all their friends were young Canadians, and they were growing up in a Canadian culture and were being assimilated. By the time they were teenagers, they were saying to the old people, why do we have to have all the services in German? Why can't we have some of the services in English? So the old people decided they had a point. They sent over to Germany, brought over a new pastor who was supposed to be bilingual, and he would speak to the old people on Sunday morning in high German, and he would speak to the young people on Sunday night in absolutely appalling English. But you see, the process of assimilation was already going on. By the time the second generation had grown up and were having their families, the third generation, the grandchildren, they were totally assimilated. They didn't even speak any German. It wasn't long before the second generation was saying to the first generation, why do we have to have any services in German? Our kids don't speak German. And so they organized another German Baptist church where all the services were in English. The process of assimilation. They were being absorbed. You see the same thing in the United States. This is the melting pot of all countries. People come to this country from all countries of the world, and within a generation or two, they are completely assimilated. I was speaking some months ago at a very large Chinese church out in San Leandro. The pastor of that church is a white Anglo-Saxon, a Southern Baptist pastor, gone over there with a burden for the Chinese community in San Francisco and done a fantastic work amongst them. His church now numbers about 800 people on a Sunday morning, all ethnic Chinese. Well, they're mostly young people and young married. When I went there, the pastor, I called the pastor to say ask him how many books I should send, because I always sell books at my meetings. He said, how many do you usually send? So I told him, he said, send about four or five times that many. I said, well, I don't want to be stuck with a lot of books. He said, you won't be. Well, I took him at his word and sent out four or five times the number of books I usually send to a meeting and sold them all on the first night, every one of them. Had to send for another shipment. These people were ethnic Chinese. They looked like Chinese, but they were absolutely American. 85% of his congregation, he told me, of his membership, were not only Chinese, but they were doctors and lawyers and professional people, teachers. But they looked like Chinese, but they were Americans. They had been completely assimilated into the mainstream of American life. That's the law of assimilation. In this country, you have all kinds of Americans. You have Chinese Americans, and you have Irish Americans, and you have German Americans, and you have Polish Americans. But you don't have any Jewish Americans. Oh yes, you've got a lot of Jews in the United States. But they're not Jewish Americans. They're American Jews. May you explain that to me, why everybody else is an Irish American or a German American or a Polish American, but a Jew is an American Jew? Because that's exactly what he is. He is a Jew living in America. He may have been born here, his father may have been born here, his grandfather may have been born here. In fact, the Jewish roots in this country go back a long way. But he is still an American Jew, not a Jewish American. The Jew. It's the same in France. They have Jews in France. They're not Jewish Frenchmen, they're French Jews. They're Jews in Russia. They're not Jewish Russians. They're Russian Jews. That's a great mystery. The law of assimilation works for everybody else. But for some mysterious reason, it doesn't work for the Jew. The Jew always remains a Jew. You have cultural pockets, of course, in this great country of yours, of cultural French, of French people in the South, and you have Spanish people in Florida, parts of Texas. But that's because the mainland, the homeland, is still there. They keep on bringing over new recruits from the old country, and it keeps the culture alive. But where the homeland is destroyed, the people disappear, except the Jew. They don't. The Jew remains a Gulf Stream in the ocean of mankind. That's a great mystery. Why they don't get assimilated. A Gulf Stream in the ocean of mankind. Not only are we confronted with a very great mystery. We're confronted with a very great miracle. Because this people cannot be assimilated, and neither can it be exterminated. Although many attempts have been made to do that throughout their long and tragic history. In fact, the history of the Jewish people for the last 2,000 years has been mostly a history of persecution. There's hardly a country in Europe which at one time or another did not expel its entire Jewish population. They have been persecuted with unremitting savagery in the Middle Ages. They blamed them for the Black Death. The Crusaders, on their way to liberate what they called the Holy Land from the Saracen, on the way, they stopped off by Constantinople and other major cities of Europe to wipe out the Jewish population on the way. We have lived to see all that come to a head.
1: in our own day and age. Hitler announced that one of his major goals was to exterminate European Jewry. And he pursued that with relentless fanaticism, although fighting a losing war on two fronts. Nothing was allowed to stop the ongoing eradication of Jews from Europe. Under conditions of unbelievable barbarity and savagery, they managed to murder 6 million of them. After the war, when the victorious Western powers came sweeping into Europe, into Germany, and into the eastern part of Europe and into Poland, they discovered the full extent of the horror. Ravensbrück and Auschwitz and Belsen, the horror camps of the Nazis, suddenly exposed to the view of the world, and they convened the Nuremberg trials to bring at least some of the culprits before the bar of justice. Sir Hartley Shawcross, summing up for the British delegation, described the atrocities committed against the Jews, told how tattooed human skin was made into lampshades, how gold teeth was extracted from the corpses and made into ingots and shipped to the Reich Bank, how human fat was rendered into soap, how they shaved the hair off the corpses and baled it for commercial purposes. You know what they did with Jewish hair from the corpses of the concentration camps? They made it into mattresses, so you could go to sleep at night on the hair of a murdered Jew. And Sir Hartley Shawcross, summing up for the British delegation at Nuremberg, said that mass murder had become a state industry with byproducts. And yet, Hitler did not succeed in exterminating the Jews. They remain a greater force in the world today than they've ever been. There's not a country in the Middle East isn't afraid of them. And they carry a great deal of influence in the governments of almost every country in the free world. A very great mystery and a very great miracle. When I was in the British Army in Palestine, I was stationed there for 2 years on Haifa Docks. And I saw many of the events that led to the rebirth of the State of Israel firsthand. I was there when it happened. I used to have a Jew work in my office. His name was Cohen. He wouldn't tell me anything about himself until one day, just shortly before the British decided to leave the country and began to pull out its troops, he told me his story. He was the sole surviving member of his family. His mom and dad and his mother, his brothers and sisters and his uncles and aunts and cousins and his neighbors and friends had all perished in the concentration camp. He was the only surviving member of his family. And he told me that as a young lad growing up in Germany, like so many European Jews of his generation, he wanted to be assimilated. He didn't want to be a Jew. He was a total unbeliever. In fact, most of the Jews who went back in those early days were infidels. They didn't believe anything. Agnostics. They didn't believe in Judaism, and they certainly didn't believe in Christianity. Most of them didn't believe in God. And he wanted to be assimilated. And I can still see him as he stood there in my office that day, and he told me, he said, I was a German. He said, I was born in Germany. He says, I went to a German school. I graduated from a German university. I worked for a German corporation. And I see him as he raised his finger and he said, I was a German. Hitler taught me I was a Jew. They cannot be assimilated. They cannot be exterminated. A very great mystery. A very great miracle. When the children of Israel were marching first from Egypt to Canaan, and came by the borders of Moab, Balak, king of Moab, decided the best thing to do would be to hire him a prophet to come and curse this people. He hired a prophet out of Mesopotamia by the name of Balaam. Four times Balaam tried to curse this people. Every time he opened his mouth, God turned the curse into a blessing. One of the things that he said, and the four prophecies of Balaam, by the way, are some of the most interesting prophecies in the Old Testament. One of the things he said as he gazed down from the heights of Pisgah and saw the people camped below him in all the order that God had commanded. He looked at them and he said, the people shall dwell alone and shall not be reckoned among the nations. Now that is exactly what has happened. They have dwelt alone. And although they have dwelt in every country, when the Jews finally started to go back, they went back from 112 different countries. But they have dwelt alone in those countries for 2,000 years. There is no human explanation for it. Apart from God, it's a very great mystery, and it's a very great miracle. And I stood many a time on Haifa docks and watched as my country betrayed its trust under the Balfour Declaration and under the League of Nations mandate to sell out the Jew to curry favor with the Arabs, so that Arab oil could keep flowing to their empire. And I watched it happen as the survivors of the Holocaust were rounded up by the Zionists and ferried by back roads down to the ports of the Mediterranean in France. And then they would buy an old crate, any old ship that would make one trip down the Mediterranean. One of them was the Exodus that became famous. I saw it tied up on Haifa docks at the breakwater. They'd get an old crate, any old ship, make one trip down the Mediterranean. They'd load that trip with the survivors of the Holocaust, with Jews from the horror camps of the Nazis, until that old crate couldn't hold another one. It was almost level with the water. And then they'd headed down the Mediterranean. The idea was to hit the coastline of Palestine, someplace, any place. If they could hit the coastline before the British got them, then the Haganah and the kibbutzim would absorb these people before the British could find out where they'd gone, they'd all been assimilated into the Jewish underground. And after the British caught on to what was happening, we had an anti-Semitic government in England at that time. After the war, they threw out Churchill and put in a Labour government that was anti-Semitic. They decided they would intercept these ships and they would send out gunboats and trail them down the Mediterranean until they crossed Palestinian territorial waters. Then they'd board the ship. They'd clear the docks. They'd bring the ship into Haifa port and put the country under curfew. They'd take the Jews off those vessels. They would spray them with DDT. You'd see them, they were just walking skeletons, most of them. They'd come through years of living hell. When they got there, they'd fall down on their knees and they'd look at Mount Carmel in the background and tears would run down their cheeks. They'd come home. Or so they thought. The British government had other ideas. And they put them on a British cargo vessel down in the hold like so much cattle. Now they were under the British flag and they took them out to the island of Cyprus, which was still part of the British Empire in those days, and put them back behind barbed wire. And God said, I won't forget that. And he didn't either. It took him 10 years, that's all, to strip Britain of her empire and leave her as a bankrupt island off the coast of Europe. That's what Mr. Bush and Mr. Baker tried to do, you will remember. Not very long ago, they tried to strong-arm the nation of Israel. And where are they today? And if you go on doing that, you end up the way my country ended up. God said, I have no further use for this British Empire. He may well one day say, I've got no further use for these United States of America. A very great mystery, a very great miracle. They can't be assimilated, they can't be exterminated. God said, the people shall dwell alone. And his hand has been upon them in spite of all their unbelief, in spite of 2,000 years of Christ rejecting, because he still has a plan and a purpose for this people, and he still has exceeding great and precious promises that he made to Abraham and to Isaac and to Jacob and to David and the prophets. God always keeps his word, and he always fulfills his prophecies literally, not allegorically. And now they've come back. And they're there to stay. And no decision of the League of Nations, the United Nations Organization, or any high pressure tactics from its supposed friends in the West is going to change the fact that they've come back and they're there to stay. God says, I've signed a treaty with that people. I'll bless those that bless you, and I'll curse those that curse you. Which brings us to a very great message. Jesus said, learn the parable of the fig tree. When you see that nation come back to life, when the Jews come back, that means that I'm coming back. Well, they've come back just as he said, in unbelief. He said, when you see the tree putting forth leaves, not when you see the trees bringing forth fruit. He indicated that when the nation came back to life, it would be in the same condition that it was when it was cursed. Back in the land, carrying on all its functions, national, social, and religious, and Christ rejecting still. They've come back exactly the way he said, in unbelief. But he says, when that happens, you can start getting ready, because I'm coming back myself. The prophecies that had to do with his first coming were all literally fulfilled. You could show the chapter and verse in the New Testament and compare it with the chapter and verse in the Old Testament. Literally fulfilled. It seemed as if they would never be fulfilled, but when the time came, they all were, and very quickly. All these other prophecies that have slumbered for so long in the womb of time, all of them now have suddenly started back to life again. And Jesus said, I'm coming back. When they come back, I'm coming back. This generation, he said, shall not pass till all these things begin to be. What generation? Well, obviously not the generation to which he was speaking. That's the generation that witnessed the cursing of the fig tree. The generation you have in Matthew chapter 23. If it's not the generation to which he was speaking, surely it has to be the generation of which he was speaking. The generation that would witness the budding of the fig tree, the coming back to life of that nation, contrary to all the laws of history. I submit to you, my friend, that that generation is our generation. Don't ask me how long a generation is, because nobody knows. In Matthew chapter 23, the expression, all these things, he said, will come upon this generation. In Matthew chapter 23, talking of the demise of the Jewish nation, it didn't happen in its entirety for 100 years, to AD 135, but he called it a generation. So we don't know how long a generation is. We simply know that it's come. The generation that is the witness, the fulfillment, the beginning to be of all these things, is here, our generation. And as you study this great chapter in its context, you'll discover that over and over again in this chapter, the Lord Jesus has one simple message. He says, be ready. Be ready. I'm coming. Just be ready. Are you ready? Have you accepted Christ as your Savior? Is your name written there? On the page, bright and fair? In the book of God's kingdom, is your name written there? Are you ready? Are you numbered amongst those who go when he comes? Are you numbered amongst those who will be left behind for judgment when he comes? Be ready, he said. Be ready. When I was a kid, we used to play a game. When I was a boy in Britain, called Hide and Go Seek. How many of you ever played that game? You stole our game too, did you, along with our language? Well, you know how it goes then. Somebody's it, and they have to count up to 100 while everybody else goes to hide. And you're it, you start to count. 1, 2, 3, 4, 5, 6, 7, 8, 9, 10, 20, 30, 40. You know how you count. And when you get up to 100, you have to shout, I'm coming, ready or not. My friend Jesus has begun to count. One of these days, he's going to say, I'm coming, ready or not. Are you ready or not? Shall we pray? Dear Lord, we thank you so much that Jesus is coming again. We thank you for all those who are ready, and as much as they have accepted Jesus Christ as their personal Savior, they have accepted

0: hated hell. You know, there are a lot of hells mentioned in the Bible. And there's the hill of Mount Carmel. That's where the preacher met the enemy. That's where Elijah met all them old preachers up there at the Ministerial Alliance meeting. And he had a real time, didn't he? And there's the hill of Mount Transfiguration, where Jesus went up there and was transfigured. And Peter, James, and John saw the two astronauts coming in and landing on that majestic hill when Jesus was having a little demonstration of his glory and his majesty, a little touch and taste of what we're going to see one of these days when we get to be with him. And they fell on their face. They fell on their... You see, they were still in mortal bodies and they were looking at immortality.
1: If you have your Bible, turn to Genesis chapter 22.
0: Chapter 22. There's a man by the name of Abraham. He didn't have any children, and God told him he's going to have some. But he didn't. That is, he didn't have them for a long time. And Abraham had a lovely wife. Her name was Sarah. And she was so pretty. Fact is, she was so pretty that when he started crossing the hills and them old kings would see his wife, he said, "Oh, me, they're going to take my wife with me because she's so pretty. And she's so nice and so fine," and said, "I just know." And so you know what he did? He told them she was his sister. And hadn't been for the Lord, he'd gotten a lot of trouble, but the Lord, he protected. You know, isn't that funny? And not funny, but it's real. Did you know that God will even protect a liar a lot of times? And after all, he'd have to, because all of us are liars. The Bible said, "Let God be true and every man a liar." And so, I don't know of anybody in the building, really, that needs to feel self-righteous. I think of all the sins in the world for Christians is to feel self-righteous. And you didn't get a real good load of salvation if you're still self-righteous. I mean, the most humble person in the world is the best Christian. You know, I never will forget an old lady that I went to see in Dawson, Texas. And then I went to the hospital to see her when I was a student in Baylor University. And I thought she was about the best old saint that ever lived. And she was right at the end of the trail and soon went over the divide to be with the Lord. And I walked in her hospital room today as a little old greenhorn preacher. And I never had visited sick people. I knew that I ought to, and I was going to do it. And I went in the room, and she'd known me all of my life since I was a little baby. And I'd been in the home with her grandson. We came up to school together, and I went to see her. And I'm telling you, she began to make her confession. She said, "Brother Olaf," and there she was just so close to home. She said, "I believe I'm the sorriest person in all the world." She said, "Brother Olaf, I'm so ashamed that when she got through talking, I thought, oh, sounded like she's killed a half a dozen people. I mean, she's the meanest, and yet she wasn't. I didn't understand that then. But she was so close to home and so close to Jesus till all of her little infirmities looked so big. And she didn't, wasn't anything wrong with her that I could tell. She's one of the greatest saints. I mean, I thought she was just about to sprout wings and fly home. Really, she was so good and wonderful, and everybody else did. And yet, when you get close to Jesus, you know why a lot of people brag? They're not close enough to Jesus. You get close to him, you brag on him, you won't brag on you. You won't ever be bragging on you. Not when you live close to Jesus, you won't. And there's no substitute for humility. And you know what? And strange as it may seem, we've got to fight that thing right here in our home. Because God's been so good to us, and he's been good, so good to y'all, until first thing you know, you'll say, "My, the Lord must really think I'm something extra special, only because he's made you like that." And so give him the glory. Watch out, all of you now. Well, in the 22nd chapter, this is a test. We're going to have an examination. Abraham's moving along, and God has blessed him. And one day, his wife came, and this is a good warning to the women, and I certainly don't have anything to pick except to say that men need to be the spiritual leaders of the home. That's the way God intended it. And you'll be a lot better off when you listen and pay attention, and the husband will be a lot better off when he pays attention to God, too, and obeys the Lord. But one day, Sarah came in and said, "Abraham, you know how old I am." And I guess no woman wants to talk about her age, maybe, but I don't see anything wrong with it. I really don't. I don't understand. I never have understood that, unless that's a whole bunch of vanity. I mean, you ought to just be so glad God's been so good to you, let you live another year. I mean, we ought not to be ashamed of our age. People ask me, said, "Brother Wolf, would you mind telling me how?" I said, "I sure wouldn't. I'm 56 plus. I mean, I'm on my way to 57. Praise the Lord, I made another one."
1: And I mean, this business of being ashamed of age, I believe there's a whole lot of vanity in that bunch of junk. You ought to just thank God he's been so good to you and go right on. I really do. She said, Abraham, you realize that I've passed the time when I can even be a mother? Abraham said, yeah. Said, I guess that's right. And he said, all right, what about the promises? Do you realize God promised you that you'd be the father of a great nation, and you're not the father of anything? I mean, all you've got is a wife. You've had me for years, and we have no children, and don't look like any prospects of having. Now, wait a minute, Sarah. You mean the promises don't provide prospects? You see, God didn't promise her a child at any particular time, did he? He didn't say, now, when you get to be 27, you're going to be the mother, or when you get to be 47, or when you get to be 67, or even when you get to be 77. I mean, that didn't bother God. He wasn't worried about that. I mean, he hadn't lost his notebook. I mean, God hadn't run out of power, and there she was, about 90 years old. And Abraham was about one century old. That's right. And, of course, you know, back down the road, they said, now, Sarah said, I tell you, she didn't put it like this, but this reminds me of modernism. The modernists are busy trying to help God out. They feel like God's purposes have been thwarted because he didn't let them bring the kingdom in. Because, see, man, with his denominational babels and towers and his religion and all of his good works and science, and I'm sick of science without the Savior. Wherever you find science, you find the people dying like flies. Would you let me give you something to think about a little bit before you go to sleep tonight? When you go home tonight, you think this over. Number one, did you know that the animals that are the farthest away from human beings are the healthiest? Did you know that the dogs and the coyotes and the cats and the horses and the mules and the animals that can get way back in their natural habitat where man can't spray poison on them and can't give them antibiotics, did you know those are the healthiest things in the world? Are you listening? I'm not through. Did you know that the people that are the farthest from so-called modern science are the healthiest people? Go visit the Hunses. Why, the people at the age of 125 playing basketball, just jumping around, 125 years old. Why, they're running like lizards. Whoa, just running. Get out there and have a big time with the children. 125 years old. You know why? They haven't been exposed to the antibiotics and the sprays and the poisons and the cook stove. You see, America is digging her grave with her science without the Savior. Now, the right kind of science with a Savior, fine. But man has drifted away from God's plan. And now then he's dead. And he's dying. He's sick. He's miserable. He's unhappy. He's unholy. Look at it. Modern science and modern education is digging the grave for America. And if you've got one thimble full of sense and are willing to be honest, you know good and well I'm telling the truth right now. We've stepped out of the plan of God. Abraham and Sarah stepped out of the plan of God too. Sarah said, now, Abraham, you know good and well, according to nature. Are you listening? According to nature. Now, that'll get you in trouble. We're not to go by nature. We're to go by supernature. Amen? There's a lot of difference between in natural and supernatural, and God never goes by the natural. He goes by the supernatural. And Sarah hadn't found that out. And we can't blame her because, after all, that was sure a brand new experience. And they didn't have the Bible like we've got now. They didn't have Matthew. They didn't see the miracle Jesus performed. They'd never met Jesus face to face in salvation and the personal experience with him. They'd never read the letters of Paul to the churches and known a miraculous supernatural church. And so she said, listen, according to nature, the promise of God's done for. And you know good and well, if I was ever going to be a mother, I'd be one already, and I'm not. Now, there's just one thing for us to do, Abraham. Look out, Sarah. We're going to have to get one of my handmaidens or one of my maids, one of my servants to come, and she can just briefly be your wife long enough for her to fulfill the promise of God. Now, that's one time Sarah ought to have been quiet. She ought to have been in her prayer closet. talking to the Lord instead of trying to convince Abraham. And Abraham, like Adam, was willing to yield to Sarah. And so you know who was born? Ishmael. Now then, if I know anything about it, and I don't know all about it, did you know that the Arabs are the Ishmaelites? They never have died. And they're still warring and fussing and fighting and trying to take the promised land, and they haven't got a chance to get it. Because God, you know who God promised it to, don't you? And that's been the bone of contention, and it's going to continue to be until Jesus comes back. And then he'll tell you some things and show us some things, and we'll have the millennial reign of the Lord Jesus Christ. Whether you want it or not, it's going to come to pass just the same. And so now we've got a little boy born. His name is Ishmael, but Isaac hadn't been born. And one day, the angel came and said so much to Abraham, said, Abraham, and remember, he told Abraham. He said, Abraham, you're going to be a father. He said, I'm already a father. He said, no. Not in my plan, you're not. No, sir. I mean, that's just some of y'all scheming. I don't use y'all schemes to carry out my plan. My plan's going to be carried out just exactly like I told you. And so back in the kitchen, not down at the bridge club or the beauty parlor, but in the kitchen back there, Sarah laughed. And the angel said, why'd you laugh about, Sister Sarah? Oh, she said, I didn't laugh. Oh, said, you did. I heard you laugh. That laughing got in trouble, too. Well, I tell you, if laughing got us in trouble, we'd sure have a lot of trouble, wouldn't we? All right. And she said, well, I just thought it's sort of funny, you know, about like that. She said, I just thought it's funny. You know, have y'all noticed my birth certificate? Angel said, listen, where we came from, they don't pay attention to birth certificates. I mean, listen, you're not too old for God to give a child to. I mean, God always performs a miracle when he gets ready to do something big. He never does anything big with anything but a miracle. Now, Sarah's dead. Now, I want you to get a message tonight. I'm preaching on blessed are the dead that die in the Lord.

0: This is the Gospel Hour, making known to this nation the gospel of Jesus Christ. 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
1: Hello, everyone, and welcome to the Gospel Hour. I'm David Green, director of the Gospel Hour, inviting you to stay tuned with us for the next half hour as we bring you a great song today by the Gospel Hour singers and musicians, and continue with our new series of messages on the new birth, as preached and taught by my late father, Dr. Oliver B. Green. 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
1: Now, gracious Heavenly Father, give us wisdom as we study Thy Word today. Speak to my heart, and speak through these lips of clay to the unseen tens of thousands across this great country as they listen to the gospel hour from the early morning until the setting of the sun on many stations across this great nation. Father, honor Thy Word, O God, in Jesus' name, amen. We're using for a text, Second Timothy chapter 1, verses 9 and 10. Who hath saved us and called us with a holy calling, not according to our works, but according to His own purpose and grace, which was given us in Christ Jesus before the world began, but is now made manifest by the appearing of our Savior Jesus Christ, who hath abolished death and hath brought life and immortality to light through the gospel, And I've tried in the first two broadcasts to drive home the solemn Bible fact that Jesus is the center, the soul, and He is the very essence of salvation. Without Christ, you're hopeless. It makes no difference how good you are, how moral you are, how clean you are, how upright you are. If you're not born of His Spirit, washed in His blood, you are just as hopelessly lost as any poor, wretched, miserable sinner on the street of forgotten men. Now today, I want to ask the question again. Did Jesus come to make men good? Did He come to clean up men morally? Is it the business of the church to clean up the cities morally? Is it our business to bring unity and peace on earth? Or is it our business to tell men that Christ died for our sins according to the Scriptures? Now today I'm moving on to 1 Peter 3:18. 1 Peter 3:18. For Christ also hath once suffered, get this now, for sins. For Christ also hath once suffered for sins, the just for the unjust, that He might bring us to God, being put to death in the flesh, but quickened by the Spirit. Now there is one word in that passage or that verse that I want us to dwell upon today, and I want it to resound in your ears until it burns its way into the deepest part of your soul. Listen to it. Christ also hath once suffered for sins. Christ hath suffered for sins, the just, for the unjust, that He, Jesus, might bring us to God. I want every gospel hour listener to let that text grasp you and carry you over the backswept centuries behind us till you stand in the midst of the multitude looking at the cross of Jesus as He hung on Golgotha between two thieves. I want every gospel hour listener to hear that word suffer. And I want you to let the word suffer intensify your vision until you see every detail of this monstrous event on Golgotha when the Son of God suffered all the agony, all the pain, all the misery, all the woe, all the tears and all the heartbreak and all the heartache of an everlasting hell. He took the sinner's place. He was just, and yet He suffered for the unjust. I want you to see His head. I want you to see that head that was crowned with a crown of twisted thorns. I want you to see Him as He hung beneath the sky and the hot sun beat down upon His brain and upon His back. And I want you to see, my beloved friends, His face stained with blood as it trickled down from the scars made by the thorns in His precious brow. The brow of the just. The brow of the sinless suffering for you and suffering for me. I want you to hear that word suffer. Hear it again. Suffer. Hear the word suffer. The just suffering for the unjust. And I want you to see the hands of Jesus as they were nailed to the cross member of that old rugged cross. And I want you to see the blood as it trickles and oozes from the wounds in his hands. See it as it runs down his arm, and as it gets cold and it turns black and it slowly dries on his precious arms. I want you to see the lines in his forehead. I want you to see the agony on his face. I want you to see the burning of his eyes. I want you to hear him as he says, my God, why hast thou forsaken me? Suffering, suffering, the just, the sinless for the sinner, the just for the unjust, the godly for the ungodly, yea, very God in flesh. And I want you to see, my beloved friends, his feet. I want you to see the pool of blood as it stands on the top of his feet. I want you to see those ugly heads of those Roman spikes. I want you to see the flesh that is torn. I want you to see the blood as it oozes out. And I want you to see it as it slowly drips and drops to the rock below. And I want you to look at that face again. I want you to see every wrinkle in his precious forehead. I want you to see every thorn in his brow. I want you to see the agony on his face. I want you to see his tender lips as they begin to dry and parch. And I want you to hear him as he cries out, Father, forgive them. They don't know what they're doing. I'm talking about the just. Christ was offered for our sins. He suffered for our sins, the just for the unjust, that he might bring us to God. Beloved, I want you to listen to his heartbeat. I want you to see his chest. And I believe with all of my heart and all of my soul that the beating of his heart. Now, medical men tell us, and men who've studied the body tell us, that Jesus died with a broken heart. They tell us that his heart actually burst within his bosom. And I want you to see his heart. I never shall forget. You know, and I say this, and you'll forgive me. I want you to forgive me for a personal reference. But you know, just a few weeks ago, I almost died from inward bleeding, and the doctors could not find and never did find where I was bleeding. I was x-rayed from head to foot, and they never did discover where I was bleeding, but I almost died, almost bled to death. And if it hadn't have been for God touching my body and the prayers, you people, I wouldn't be here today. But the day that I was the worst and the lowest, beloved, I could hear my own heart beating. That's right. I could hear it, and I could see my chest throb every time. It didn't have much blood. Almost all my blood was gone. And I could see my chest as my heart would beat. I'd see my chest tremble, and I could actually hear my heart as it pumped and as it drove what little blood I had through my veins to keep me alive. Then you dear people prayed and you called on. You'll never know. I sit at this microphone today because you prayed. But first of all, I sit at this microphone today. You forgive my weeping. I'm not a sissy. But I can't help it. You forgive me. I sit at the microphone, number one, because one day the heart of Jesus beat and it pumped and it struggled. And as his blood dripped a little more, ran from his hands, his feet, his brow, and his heart pumped and his chest throbbed with agony. I want you to see his chest as the muscles in his chest began to get tighter and tighter. And every time his heart struggles, I want you to see the Son of God, the just, the sinless, the very God in flesh, suffering, the just for the unjust, that he might bring us God. And then, I say this lovingly, I can't help it, beloved, I'm not mean, but I say, God, have mercy on a two-legged human being that'll go in the pulpit and tell you to come down and shake his hand and join his church, and you all right. God, have mercy. God, pity such a man. God, pity him when he stands before God. Joining a church won't save you. Baptism won't save you. Good works won't save you. Honesty won't save you. Morality won't save you. Sincerity won't save you. Clean living won't save you. It took the death of Jesus Christ. It took the spikes in his hands, his feet, and the brow stained with blood from the thorns. It took his bursting, throbbing heart. It took the suffering of the Son of God on Calvary to keep you out of hell. And I warn you, in love, unless you surrender to Jesus and receive him, and receive him alone upon the merit of his shed blood, you'll never see heaven. You'll never step inside the pearly gates. Never, never, never will you see the Son of God. I beg you, think it over. The just suffering for the unjust, that he might bring us to God. I read 1 Peter 3:18. I want you to read it again. Then I want you to listen, and I want you to hear him as he cries out, "I thirst." Suffering? Have you ever been thirsty? Have you ever been thirsty? I'll never forget. Missionary Klein, I mentioned him, I believe, day before yesterday, down in French Gabon, Africa. We walked back to the pygmies. We gave out of water coming back home. We had to boil our water, and we gave out. And when we arrived at the missionary hut, they had a kerosene refrigerator, burned coal oil, and they had bottles of water. And I tell you, beloved, there were five of us, including the missionaries. And we sat down at the little humble table. And I tell you, the missionary's wife brought out those bottles of water. And we drank and drank and drank and drank. And I don't think I've ever appreciated water like I did that day when we arrived out of the jungles of the hot, hot Africa. And sat down. But listen, Jesus said, "I thirst." I want you to listen to the beating of his heart. I want you to see the thorns in his brow. I want you to see the nails in his hand. I want you to see the spikes in his feet. Then I want you to hear the thunderous heart beats as the blood, the little bit of blood that's left in his body. He shed his blood for us. He gave his blood for us. I want you to hear him as he says, and he cries out to the Father, "I thirst! I thirst!" And they took a sponge and they filled it with vinegar and they put it to his lips. Suffer, suffer. The just suffering for the unjust. But why all this suffering, preacher? Why did Jesus need go to the cross? Why? Beloved, that he might bring us to God. You say, "I joined the church." You did? You did. Is that all you've done? Or you say, "I give my money." Is that all? Or you say, "I go every Sunday." Or you say, "I've been baptized." Oh, you've been christened, dedicated, confirmed. You live clean. You pay your debts. You are good morally. Is that right? I want to say, my brother, you'll never convince me that God sat yonder in the ceaseless ages behind us, and he sat down with the Son, and they agreed that the just, the sinless, the perfect, the untouched by iniquity would go to the cross and suffer. Suffer. Bleed. Die. That he might bring us to God. And then some of these fellows run around here and tell you to join the church. Shake a preacher's hand. Be baptized. Do the best you can. Live the best you know how. Be a good moral man. Treat your neighbor right. God have mercy. God pity. God pity the poor man that stands before God who preached such a shallow, empty gospel. There are many gospels, but there's only one pure gospel. And the pure gospel reveals the light the light of salvation. I want you to step with me just a little bit nearer the foot of the cross. And I want you to see his lips after they touched them with vinegar. And I want you to see them parched. And I want you to feel his breath as it burns as he breathes. And I want you to see the terrible agony written on his face. And I want you to hear him again as he says, John, behold, mother. There's my mother. Take care of her, John. I want you to hear him. I want you to see him. I want you to feel the heat of his breath, of his suffering, the furnace of suffering, the terrible agony that swept over him from the bottom of his feet to the top of his head. And I want you to hear those words again, the just for the unjust. He who knew no sin made sin for us that we might be made the righteousness of God in him. Now, I want your undivided attention, my friend. Undivided. I don't care how many churches you've joined, and I don't care how moral you are. Maybe you've never cursed an oath, taken a drink, played a game of poker. You've always been good. That don't mean you're saved, not by any means. We are saved through the sacrificial death. We are saved through the indescribable suffering. We are saved through the shed blood of his cross. We are brought to God only by Jesus, the just, who died for the unjust. Now, if you have never in your life given yourself to Jesus by faith, depending entirely and unreservably upon his shed blood for the remission of your sin, if you've never done that, you're still on the road to everlasting hell. Oh, you say, Brother Green, I don't believe in that. That's dark age stuff. And in this enlightened atomic outer space age, ministers who are trained and who are educated have done away with this pagan idea of a literal hell. It doesn't make any difference what anybody has done with the doctrine of hell. The Bible is still full of it. And hell is exactly what Jesus said it is in Mark 9:43 following. And Jesus said, if you call your brother a fool, you're in danger of hell fire. So my friend, it doesn't make any difference what man or teachers, or preachers, or professors has done to hell. It's still just exactly what it was when the rich man opened his eyes in the flame and begged for a drop of water. You see, Jesus was parched that you might not suffer the terrible agony of a parching flame in hell. God help you. If you've never bowed your head and surrendered to Jesus, I beg you to do it today, because tomorrow may be too late. Today's the day of salvation. Now's the accepted time. Jesus said, come unto me and I will give you rest. Thank God, as many as received him, to them gave he power to become the sons of God, even to them that believe on his name, which were born. Not of blood, nor of the will of the flesh, nor the will of man, but born of God. John's Gospel, chapter 1, verses 12 and 13. Now, if you've never been born again, bow your head and give your heart to Jesus right now. Father, honor the word, honor the shed blood, and save the soul that's nearest hell. Save every soul that's under conviction for Jesus' sake. Amen.
2: 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This is David Green once again. 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Then we have the Resurrection of Jesus Christ radio series on CD, 9 CDs containing 27 messages. It's housed in a very nice binder. The photo on the front was taken by Dr. Green's granddaughter, Holly. I think it's a beautiful, beautiful photograph. And this series was originally preached in 1956. We heard it earlier this year on the broadcast. 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What more relevant topic than that today? 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Of course, the salvation message is in the soul-winning booklet. 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

0: at the right time.
1: I'd like you to take the Word of God, please, and turn with me to the book of Acts. If you have your Bible, open to the 19th chapter. We'll begin with one verse in Acts chapter 19 and verse 20. In a sense, this verse gives the summary of the work of God, not only in the work Paul did in Ephesus, but the work God did through the book of Acts. So if you have your Bible open to Acts chapter 19, we'll read verse 20. The Bible says, "So mightily grew the word of God and prevailed." So mightily grew the word of God and prevailed. Nothing average, nothing ordinary. So mightily. That's a military term. A military term. Going in to conquer mightily. Overpowering. So mightily grew the word of God and prevailed. Prevailing would have to do with taking a city or taking a designated place, having extended to that particular area, now under the control of an army. So when God gives us this summary of the Apostle Paul's work in the place of Ephesus, he tells us it was mighty and it prevailed. Now I'd like you to write down the mighty prevailing word of God. The mighty prevailing word of God. It seems that many people have gotten the idea that we don't prevail anymore and we don't do anything mightily anymore, but they've forgotten the power of God's Holy Spirit, the power of the resurrected Christ, and the power of the Word of God. Now notice, please, after we read of this mightily growing Word of God and prevailing, the Bible says in verse 21, after these things were ended, Paul purposed in the Spirit when he had passed through Macedonia and Achaia to go to Jerusalem, saying, after I've been there, I must also see Rome. Now, as we read on through the chapter, we're going to find a great eruption of the enemy, troubled by Paul's work. But I want you to connect these two things, how he was inspired and challenged to move forward and to press on, and to do amazing things and to attempt things for God because of the mighty prevailing of the Word of God. I imagine if we survey today the things that are going on in what we call Christian work, we'd find a lot of pessimism. A lot of people talking about what cannot be done. And one inspiring work, one prevailing work, one mighty work would motivate others to do the same. And that's what I'm trying to get across. God has given this church a mighty prevailing work to do. God has given you a mighty prevailing work to do. If you'll turn back with me, please, to the book of Acts in chapter 1, that's what this book is about. The Word of God says in chapter 1 and verse 1, "The former treaties have I made, O Theophilus, of all that Jesus began both to do and teach until the day in which he was taken up, after that he through the Holy Ghost had given commandments unto the apostles whom he had chosen." Notice a little word in verse 1 of Acts chapter 1, began, what Jesus began. And the reference here is that Acts is a companion to the gospel according to Luke, the same human penman. So he started doing something. He's continuing to do something. Your Bible may read the Acts of the Apostles, but what we're reading here in these 28 chapters of Acts is the continuing work of Jesus Christ in the person of the Holy Spirit. No doubt about it. And the two neglected things in the Christian life today are the Word of God and the power of the Holy Spirit. All this was accomplished by the Word of God and by the power of the Holy Spirit. The more you study the city of Ephesus and this cultural elite center where Paul was led of God to go and do a mighty work for the Lord, and the more you understand about the mighty prevailing of the Word of God in that city, you stand in awe to think, how could this happen? How could it happen? What are the elements involved here? And with everything we can investigate, study, pray about, seek to find out, we're going to come back to this simple conclusion. He went armed with the Word of God in the power of God's Holy Spirit. Amen. And you and I still have nothing greater than the power of the Word of God being armed in the power of the Holy Spirit. Nothing greater. Hold your place here just for a moment and turn back with me to the gospel according to Luke. Luke records this of our Savior in Luke chapter 12. As the Lord Jesus is speaking, he says in verse 49 of Luke chapter 12, I am come to send fire on the earth. And what will I if it be already kindled? I think we understand that. He says, but I have a baptism to be baptized with, and how am I straitened till it be accomplished? There's a puzzling word here, straitened. It's as if being boxed in, confined. Can you imagine the Son of God saying, I'm being straitened, I'm being confined. May I read it again? He says, I'm come to send fire on the earth, and what will I if it be already kindled, but I have a baptism to be baptized with. He talked about that baptism with the brothers James and John and their mother. When she asked and inquired when they were near Jericho on their way to Jerusalem about one sitting on his right hand and one on the other, and he talked about the baptism, the passion that he was going into to bleed and die for our sins. And what he's referencing here in this passage is that he's going to the cross. He's going to pay our sin debt. He's going to become sin for us. He who knew no sin, that we might be made the righteousness of God in him. He's going to do the work that he was sent to do. God so loved the world that he gave his only begotten Son. He gave him to bleed and die, to suffer on the cross for our sin debt. So he says, I'm going to the cross to bleed and die, to pay the sin debt. And he did do that. He was buried, and on the third day he rose from the grave bodily, alive forevermore, 40 days with the disciples, and ascended to heaven. And he taught his disciples about the work of the Holy Spirit. Is the Holy Spirit a stranger to us? Is the Holy Spirit a stranger to you? He is our constant companion. He is resident. He is resident in the life of every Christian. Someone said he needs to be president in the life of every Christian. But he is resident in the life of every Christian. He lives in me. The Creator God and the person of the Holy Spirit lives in me. The same Spirit of God that moved upon the deep in the account of creation in the book of Genesis, that same Holy Spirit lives in me. And his desire is to empower me, to enable me to do what I cannot do in my own strength. And the great battle is, whose strength am I going to labor in? Everything I can get together, as we looked at Jonah being cast into the sea the last time we were together. Remember, those sailors were told to cast him in the sea. In other words, do what God said. Throw him overboard. And they hesitated. They took the matter into their own hands and said, we're just going to keep rowing and rowing and rowing and rowing and try to do this ourselves. But they found out in their exhaustion, in the moment they came to of absolute nothing, when they couldn't prevail, they called on God, and God said, now do what I said. And the moment they obeyed the Lord, the storm ceased. Now, may God help us and give us understanding here. And me, I need help. I think sometimes we come to the end of ourselves, but we still try to add more self to it. Someone was telling me about a certain military group that is known for their exploits, and their motto in part of their training is, when you've done everything you can do, you've only done 40%. I want to find out more about that, because there's a greater ability in us when we think we've exhausted ourselves. And I think that's what we do in the Lord's work. And we try, and they say, well, I can try harder, and I can try harder, and I can try harder. But across our land, the work that needs to be done, which should be done mightily and prevailing, is not being done. It's not happening. Is God still able? Does the Holy Spirit still abide in us? Then why aren't we seeing the mightily prevailing work of God? May I be a little more specific? Why don't I see the mighty prevailing work of God in my own life? In my own life. Jesus said, I'm straitened. But now, since his death, burial, and resurrection, his ascension, the Holy Spirit's come to indwell every believer forever, we have access to God and to God's power and to God's might. That's what the book of Acts is about. Before we look at it just for a moment, I want you to stop with me at the Gospel according to John, chapter 16. Jesus said an amazing thing here. In that body, he was straitened, boxed in, limited in that sense. But not now in the person of the Holy Spirit. John chapter 16, the Bible says in verse 7, nevertheless, I tell you the truth. It is expedient for you that I go away. For if I go not away, the Comforter will not come unto you. But if I depart, I will send him unto you. Notice he uses this word expedient, our English word expedient, which means in your best interest. If it's in our best interest that Jesus Christ went away, if it's in our best interest that he bled and died and rose from the dead and ascended to heaven, if it's better for us that in bodily form where he said, I am straitened, he doesn't walk among us, if that's in our best interest, he said it. What are we to discover here? I think we need to discover that we have access and power that we're not using. We're not availing ourselves to that power, to that blessing. Sometimes I think it's like someone near a little stream and they're admiring the little stream and they look up and there's a river greater than the stream. And they look beyond the river and there's an ocean. Wouldn't you say it'd be wrong to be content to spend all your life just with that little trickle of a stream? And we get accustomed to doing things in the Lord's work. I get accustomed to doing things in the Lord's work. But I think often there's a river, there's an ocean of God's work. We haven't really touched the hem of the garment of what could be done if we're depending upon the Lord and allowing God to do his work in us. Someone said the greatest Christian songs have not been written and the greatest sermons have not been preached and the greatest churches have not been built. But we get the attitude sometimes that it's all on the downswing and the best has already been done. The pioneering days are over. The conquering is finished. The great things have been said. The wonderful churches are finished. But it's not true. There's still the mighty, prevailing Word of God that can be done. There truly is. May God's Word whet our appetite for it. Look with me in the book of Acts just for a moment. The Bible says in Acts chapter 6 and verse 7, after they obeyed the Lord and did what God said, just that much. They obeyed the Lord and did what God said. That's it. The Bible says in Acts chapter 6 and verse 7, and the word of God increased, and the number of disciples multiplied in Jerusalem greatly. And a great company of priests were obedient to the faith. The Jewish historian Josephus says in his writings, some say he tends to exaggerate, but in his writings he said there were as many as 20,000 priests in Jerusalem. And the Bible says a great number of priests were obedient to the faith. Think of that. Steeped in Judaism, coming to know Christ as Savior. What a shocking thing. What a remarkable thing. If you'd been there around the temple and priests were coming to Christ and becoming true followers of the Lord Jesus Christ, what brought all that on? They just simply obeyed the Lord and prayed and the Word of God was given. And the Lord summarized it, and the Word of God increased, and the number of disciples multiplied in Jerusalem greatly. And a great number of the priests were obedient to the faith. Turn with me again to Acts chapter 9. And the Lord tells us, he tells us this for a reason, because he wants us to believe him and trust him and to obey him and see. He wants us to see mighty prevailing things happen. Verse 31 of Acts chapter 9, the Bible says, "Then had the churches rest throughout all Judea and Galilee and Samaria, and were edified, built up, and walking in the fear of the Lord and in the comfort of the Holy Ghost, were multiplied." Now what happened brought all that on? Paul got saved. Paul was the leading champion for stamping out Christianity. Everybody knew him. He was the great warrior for the Jews to rid the world of this Christian faith. But then he confronted Jesus Christ himself, and Christ confronted him. God conquered his heart. A mighty thing, a prevailing thing. The Lord can do that. Sometimes we whine about what people believe or don't believe or what they do or do not do, but we forget the power of God's Word and the power of God's Spirit. And the Bible tells us again, if you look at it, please, with me. In chapter 19, as we go back there, it's marching on. Marching on. So mightily grew the Word of God and prevailed. I'd like to say to you that you're involved in the greatest thing on the face of the earth. Have you forgotten it? We have the greatest power there is on this planet. Have we forgotten it? The power of God's Word and the power of God's Spirit. God enables us by His power to do something mighty for Him and to prevail, not to be defeated, not do something ordinary. And He desires for us to do a mighty work and prevail. And may God help us to see it and get after it with our whole heart. This church is to be a mighty army moving forward. I'm going to give you these statistics. Just listen carefully. Just listen. I wrote these down for you. Islam. Islam will soon pass Christianity as the world's largest religion. 59 million, in addition to that, 59 million Americans call themselves non now, have no religious affiliation. 59 million. Soon, there'll be more nons and more Muslims than there are people who say they're Christians. 80% of American converts to Islam were raised in Christian homes. 80% of them. I'm looking in the face of these young people and children. What are you learning? Who could convince you someday that Jesus Christ is not God? Who could get you to be a follower of a religion where you have to live in fear? Where they try to control even your conscience. Who could change you like that? There's a young man in our city that graduated from a Bible college, not ours, it could have been, a Bible college, who leads a mosque in our city. How does that happen? Estimated 60,000 Americans raised in American churches convert to Islam every year. 27% of converts to Islam are from our college campuses. 85% of the converts to Islam are black people. We must reach them with the gospel and teach and train them in the Word of God. Our cities are falling. New York City now has 700,000 Muslims. They'll put a move on before long to elect an Islamic mayor of New York City. While we're sleeping, you go to the major cities in America, and inside those major cities, they're not only crumbling, with educational crumbling, economic crumbling, violence taking over in many, many, many of those cities across the nation. The people in power are Muslims. We don't hate Muslims. Every time I think about my attitude toward Muslims, I think about Borden of Yale. I think about what he gave his life to. How he finally left as a missionary after giving away $1 million and was going to reach Muslims. He went to Egypt to learn Arabic. Was there 4 months. Contracted cerebral meningitis and died. His tombstone reads, "Apart from faith in Christ, there's no way to understand this." But he had a passion to reach the Islamic world. He knew that the gospel was more powerful. I'm saying to you, if we're just satisfied to say we've got something going on and it is not mighty and prevailing, it's not going to get the job done. It needs to be mighty and it needs to be prevailing. But we're not going to do something that's mighty and prevailing unless we allow the Lord to be mighty and prevailing in our own lives. Before we conquer anything, he must conquer us. And he doesn't force himself on us. We must yield to him. Sometime, somewhere, someday, people will wake up. And they'll understand there were things that were most valuable. They'll understand there were things that were most important. Not something you fuss about that is meaningless. Sometime, somewhere, someday, we will wake up.

awaken us now. It won't be real until it's personal. I remember one of our dear ladies said, my daughter married a man of a strange faith. And now he's taken my daughter, my grandchildren, wrecked our home, broken my heart. I don't know what to do. Who are those 60,000 converts a year? Who are those more than one-fourth of the converts, 27% of them from college campuses? They're evangelizing. You go to our market square on the weekend, you won't find people there giving out gospel tracts and literature, trying to win people to the Lord, but you will find Islamic converts try to convert other people to Islam in our city. And I say, beloved, we need to pray and ask God to help us be dependent upon the Lord and to give out His word and pray that a mighty prevailing work will take place. That's God's design, not just to exist, but to do a mighty prevailing work for Him. Let's pray together, may we? As God speaks to your heart, stirs you, let us not grow weary in well-doing. In due season we shall reap if we faint not. And if you're about to faint, ask God for strength. We're in the battle. The battle is raging. Two places in America right now are in riots. Two places in America right now, this hour, are in riots. And there are people, radical people, anarchist people, who are trying to stir it up. Cities will be on fire. Buildings burned. In some places, anarchy prevailing. In a few years, half of America will live in cities. Who will have those cities? Who will control those cities? Who will the mayors be? Who will make up the city council? You see, that's why God's people have to be proactive, evangelize. It breaks my heart to think that so many people who are misfortunate already, who have suffered greatly already, are so susceptible to this. We've got to rise up with the gospel. Take my life and let it be, Francis Ridley Havergill wrote, consecrated, Lord, to Thee. And as we play that song, and God speaks to your heart, you come. There are personal workers here. If you need to be saved, you can't get stirred up to do anything for God if you don't know the Lord. Somehow God is calling and speaking, just as He stirred my heart as a 17-year-old boy. He wants to stir your heart. Yield to Him. Yield to Him.

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1: One of the reasons that I preach the Bible is, folks, I'm not smart enough to preach anything else. I'll tell you the second reason. I'm too smart to preach anything else. My mama didn't raise a fool. Hey, folks, why preach anything else when you've got this? Sweeter than the honeycomb. Oh, this is the word, by which the gospel is preached unto you. We are to preach it faithfully. We are to preach it fully. I try to give a balanced diet from the Word of God, and I want to say with the Apostle Paul, I have not shunned to declare unto you the whole counsel of God.
0: Welcome to Love Worth Finding, featuring profound truth simply stated by beloved pastor and Bible teacher Adrian Rogers. Contrary to what you may think, we don't have to be ordained ministers to be in the ministry. In fact, every man and woman that names the name of Jesus partakes in the ministry of the Word of God. If you have your Bible, turn now to 1 Peter chapter 1. We'll begin in verse 22 as Adrian Rogers reveals three steps to becoming ministers of the Word of God.
1: I want you to take God's Word, the Bible, and I want you to find 1 Peter chapter 1, and I'm going to begin reading in verse 22. 1 Peter chapter 1, we begin in just a moment in verse 22. Seeing ye have purified your souls in obeying the truth through the Spirit unto unfeigned love of the brethren, see that you love one another with a pure heart, fervently, being born again, not of corruptible seed, but of incorruptible, by the Word of God, which liveth and abideth forever. For all flesh is as grass, and the glory of man as the flower of grass. The grass withereth, and the flower thereof falleth away, but the word of the Lord endureth forever. And this is the word by which the gospel is preached unto you. And then going right on into chapter 2, wherefore, laying aside all malice and all guile and hypocrisies and envies and all evil speakings, as newborn babes, desire the sincere milk of the Word, that you may grow thereby. Now, I want to take our scripture tonight, and I want to just leave three thoughts in your heart about the ministry of the Word of God. What would you do, and what should you do if you want to be a minister of the Word of God? And you don't have to be an ordained minister to be a minister of the Word of God. It's a message to every man and woman that names the name of Jesus. Number one, you must receive the Word of God personally into your life. Let me tell you what the Word of God will do for you. First of all, folks, you are literally conceived by the Word of God. Just as a baby is conceived in its mother's womb, you are conceived by the Word of God. The Word of God is a seed that comes into you and produces life. Look in verse 23. Being born again, not of corruptible seed, but of incorruptible, by the Word of God. Friend, in order to see heaven, in order to have spiritual life, you must have a new birth. And in order to have that new birth, you must receive the Word of God. There's no way possible that anybody can be saved apart from the Word of God. The entrance of thy Word gives light. This Word is life. James 1 verse 18 says, of His own will begat He us with the Word of truth. Friend, we're conceived by this Word. It was the truth of this Word that entered into me, and new life began in me, and I was born again. But not only are we conceived by the Word of God, folks, we're cleansed by the Word of God. Look in verse 22. Seeing you have purified your souls in obeying the truth through the Spirit unto unfeigned love. This Word of God will wash you and cleanse you. That's the reason it is so important that day by day, I want to say to these four and every one of us that we let the Word of God dwell in us richly. Wherewithal shall a young man cleanse his way? By taking heed thereto according to thy word. You have purified your souls by obeying the truth. There's no way possible, friend, that you will live a victorious life without staying in the Bible, the Word of God. But I want to say, thirdly, not only are you conceived by the Word and cleansed by the Word, but you're also completed by the Word of God. You're made strong by the Word of God. Notice in verse 2 of chapter 2, as newborn babes, desire the sincere milk of the Word that you may grow thereby. God wants you to be mature. This Word will be to your spiritual life what milk is to a newborn baby. You know, suppose you were to come to me and you were to say to me, you know, Pastor, I just don't feel good. I can hardly get out of bed. I can hardly move across the room. My knees feel like rubber. I have palpitations around the heart. I've got a headache. My muscles are weak. I can hardly get my breath. I says, boy, you're in bad shape. Yes, I really am. I'm just so weak. I said, well, maybe it's something you ate. No, I don't eat anything. You don't eat anything? No, I just don't eat. I don't know what's wrong with me. I'm so weak. I'd say, well, look, it's simple. What's wrong with you? You're starved. You need to take some nourishment. People say, you know, I just don't understand why I'm so weak in my Christian life. I just don't understand why I don't have any strength. I don't understand why other Christians seem to be so strong and I'm so weak. It's because you're not feeding on the Word of God. Listen, you are made strong by the Word of God as newborn babes desire the sincere milk of the Word. I've been around enough newborn babes to know one thing, folks. They're interested in one thing, and it's M-I-L-K. Not a one of them has sent out an order to have the wallpaper changed. They don't give a hoot about that. They are born with a craving for milk, a suckling instinct. And that's the way it is to be with you. You are to be like a newborn babe to crave the Word of God. And so, if you would be a minister of the Word, first of all, you must receive the Word. But secondly, not only must you receive the Word, you ought to respect the Word. Look again in beginning in verse 22, seeing you have purified your souls in obeying the truth through the Spirit unto unfeigned love of the brethren. See that you love one another with a pure heart fervently, being born again, not of corruptible seed, but of incorruptible by the Word of God, which liveth and abideth forever. For all flesh is as grass, and the glory of man is the flower of grass. The grass withereth, and the flower thereof falleth away. But the Word of the Lord endureth forever. I want to say several things about this Bible as you respect it. I want you to respect the inerrancy of the Word of God. Verse 22 calls it the truth. Seeing you have purified your souls in obeying the truth. Verse 23 calls it the Word of God. There's no need to argue about it, no quibble about it. If it's the Word of God and God is a God of truth, then it can't have error in it. A God of truth cannot inspire error. It is the product of the Spirit of God. It is thereby totally infallible because God is infallible. J. Sidlow Baxter was correct in my estimation when he said, and I'm quoting him directly now, the biggest division between Christians is no longer between one denomination and another, but between those who accept the Bible as the inspired Word of God and those who do not. People are lining up, folks, either for the Word or against the Word. Lewis Chafer wrote this, the Bible is not such a book as man would write if he could because it condemns him, or could write if he would because it surpasses him. Thank God for the inerrancy of the Bible. But not only should you respect its inerrancy, but if you respect its inerrancy, then you have to respect its authority because it is the Word of God. Now, when we were little kids, my brother, my sister would say, Adrian, go do this or go do that. And I would lip off at them and I'd say, says who? And every now and then they'd say, Daddy says so. And I'd say, okay. Daddy says so. Says who? You see, when the Bible speaks, God speaks. A while back, I had the joy of spending several hours with Dr. Billy Graham in his home in Montreat, North Carolina. And we sat before a fire and talked, and it was one of the most enjoyable times that I've spent. We had a cup of coffee, and I asked him to tell me again about that time in his life when he got this matter settled about the Word of God. Billy Graham told me how he, as a youngster, had heard all of the machinations and all of the protestations of the liberal theologians, and he was being bombarded on every side. He said, I went alone in the mountains to get it settled. I took my Bible. I read it over and over and over again. I went out there and I prayed to God. Finally, I knew I had to make a decision. And I said, Lord God, I have preached this Bible already enough to see its mighty effect, its power in the lives of men. I may not understand everything. I may not be able to answer all of the arguments. But God, I believe that book is your word, and I'm going to preach it that way. And I believe if there's been any secret to the ministry of Billy Graham, I know he's made mistakes. I've made them. You've made them. We've all made them. But God has honored one thing. Billy has a way of preaching and saying, the Bible says. The Bible says. Oh, friend, the inerrancy of the Word of God leads to the authority of the Word of God. But I want you to think not only of its inerrancy and not only of its authority, but I want you to think of its vitality. Look again, if you will, in verse 23. Being born again, not of corruptible seed, but of incorruptible, by the Word of God, which liveth. This book is alive. You read other books, but this book reads you. This Bible pulsates with life. Jesus said, the words that I speak unto you, they are spirit, and they are life. Hebrews 4:12 says the Word of God is quick and powerful. That literally means it's alive. It is zoon in erges. It is quick. It is powerful. Because it's alive, it has power. Friend, I know this Bible has power. I've preached it long enough to see the power of God. I've had folks come to listen to me, and they wonder, who is this guy? Where'd he come from? He's another one of those religious flim-flam artists. I've watched them. They sit there and look out under their eyebrows as if to say, what's his angle? You know, we've been lied to and gypped and conned and maneuvered and been flim-flammed and pushed around so much that all of us have a built-in sales resistance, don't we? But I've watched, dear friend, as I have taken the Word of God Sunday after Sunday after Sunday after Sunday and preached that Word. Do you know what the Bible says about the Word of God? Is not my Word like a hammer that breaketh the rock in pieces? You can take the hardest rock and a sledgehammer and just begin to tap. It'll break. By the way, which tap breaks it? The last one or all of them? Think about it tonight in your sleep. All right. You just keep tapping and the hardest rock will break. Is not my word like a hammer that breaketh the rock in pieces? Why? Because, folks, there is power in the Word of God. You'll never tell me there's not power in the Word of God. I've preached it so long, I know there's power in the Word of God. Friend, I have seen it change lives. I'm not talking about preachers' little silly outlines and illustrations and all of that. I am talking about this Word of God because of its inerrancy and because of its authority and because of its vitality. But I want to speak not only about those things, dear friend. I want you to think about its eternity. Look in verses 23 and following. Verse 23 says, the Word of God lives, and watch it, it abides forever. Look in verse 25. The word of the Lord endures forever. The Bible cannot fade. It cannot decay. It is timeless truth. It was here before you got here. It will be here when you're gone. There was a Roman emperor whose name was Diocletian. He hated the Word of God. He called in all of copies of the Word of God that there were, burned them, and erected a monument, and he said this, "The name Christian is now extinguished." Diocletian is gone, friend. I'm preaching the Word of God tonight. The Bible is always being attacked. Almost every week you'll read something in some secular magazine or newspaper about why the Bible is wrong. You have the cults who twist the Bible. You have the liberals who water the Bible down. You have the humanists who ignore the Bible. You have so-called Christians, many of them, who claim to love it, but they don't study it. There's enough dust on some Bibles to write damnation with your fingertips. "These hath God married, and no man shall part," dust on the Bible, and drought in the heart. But in spite of all of that, in spite of all of that, dear friend, the Bible goes on, endless, timeless, dateless, measureless. "Forever, O Lord, thy word is settled in heaven." Don't be afraid of the enemies of the Bible. They'll not destroy the Bible. Years ago, I read a story of a man who was commissioned to build a wall 4 feet high that could not be destroyed. So he said, "All right, very well." He said, "I'll build it 4 feet high and 5 feet wide." He said, "If they knock it over, it'll be taller than it was before they knocked it over." And that's the way the Bible is, dear friend. People come against the Bible, but the Word of God lives and abides forever. It's timeless, ultimate, indestructible, infallible, and eternal. Now, one last thing I want to say. Not only must we receive the Bible, we are conceived by it, we're cleansed by it, we're completed by it. Not only must we respect the Bible, but oh, ladies and gentlemen, we need to go that third step, and we need to release the Bible. We need to preach the Bible. Look in verse 25, "But the word of the Lord endureth forever, and this is the word by which the gospel is preached unto you." How should we preach it? And how should we release the Word of God? Well, we need to release it faithfully. Faithfully. I've tried to be faithful to the Bible. I've had faults, and God knows I have many of them, and I hate them. But I believe if you would have followed my ministry, you'd say he's been a man of the Bible. Folks, I believed it when I began, and I believe it more now. I'm not finding hidden flaws. I'm finding hidden beauties. It's an amazing book. And the more I study it, the greater respect I have for the Word of God. And I'm going to be faithful to the Word of God. And I'll tell you, if there ever comes a time in my life when I don't believe the Bible is the Word of God, I'm going to be honest enough to resign and get out of the ministry, and rather than stand behind the sacred desk and prostitute the ministry. Preach it faithfully. Do you know why I preach the Word of God? Two reasons. Reason number one, I'm not smart enough to preach anything else. Oh, I'm not the dumbest guy in the world either. God's given me a fair mind. I could study hard, and I could make some good speeches. I could give a few orations. I could talk on current events. I could give some moralistic book reviews. But after a while, I'd run out of gas. I preach about 6 times a week, every week, and sometimes more than that. Do you know why I preach the Bible? I'm not smart enough to preach anything else. Folks, I've got to have something to draw from. I've got to have some truth. I've got to have something behind me. I've got to have a well to dig out of. If I didn't have the Bible, after a while, you'd get sick and tired of listening to me, or anybody else for that matter. I don't care who. You'd be climbing the walls wanting to get out. But you don't get sick and tired of the Word of God. One of the reasons that I preach the Bible is, folks, I'm not smart enough to preach anything else. I'll tell you the second reason. I'm too smart to preach anything else. Hey, folks, why preach anything else when you've got this? Sweeter than the honeycomb. Oh, this is the word by which the gospel is preached unto you. We are to preach it faithfully. We are to preach it fully. I try to preach the whole counsel of God. I try to preach from the Old Testament and the New Testament. I try to preach on doctrine and practical living. I try to preach on prophecy and praise. I try to give a balanced diet from the Word of God. And I want to say with the Apostle Paul, I have not shunned to declare unto you the whole counsel of God. Friend, release it faithfully. Release it fully. And release it freely. It's like sowing seed. As newborn babes, desire it. But as men of God, share it. And preach it and proclaim it. I want to ask those of you tonight who may not know Jesus Christ as your personal Savior, if you'd like to know Him as your personal Savior, I want to help you to know Him. I want to tell you tonight how you can know that your sin is forgiven. How you can know beyond any shadow of a doubt if you died, you'd go straight to heaven. How you can have God in your heart. And it is by trusting Jesus Christ as your personal Savior. He is the Son of God. He died on the cross for your sins. He was buried. He was raised again the third day by the power of God. And the Bible says that thou shalt confess with thy mouth the Lord Jesus, and shalt believe in thine heart that God hath raised Him from the dead, thou shalt be saved. To be saved means that every sin is forgiven, that Christ lives in your heart, and when you die, you'll go to heaven. If you would pray a prayer like this, Lord Jesus, I need You, I want You. I open my heart, I receive You as my Lord and Savior. Come into my heart, forgive my sin and save me. I promise you, He will save you if you ask Him and trust Him to do so. Father, I pray that many in this place tonight will say yes to Christ and be saved. In His name I pray. Amen.
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A day or two ago, Miss Fowler, member of our faculty, handed me a little note saying that she'd read something in the Bible thought it'd be a good text for a chapel talk. And I looked at it, laid it down, so this morning I thought Bob Jr.'s going to speak at chapel. He suggested I speak. I said he takes Thanksgiving on Thursday. I'd take this morning. So I had to get something real quick, and I just picked up that little sign there on the desk, and I haven't had time to prepare, but it sure is a good text. And I want to tell you something. It's important that you get a good text, a text that doesn't appeal to you, you know, intellectually or spiritually or some other way, doesn't hit you hard. It's hard to preach a good sermon from. But if you get a good text and don't do anything but give the text, if it fits and clicks, you've succeeded. Now, notice the first verse, 30th chapter of Isaiah. Woe to the rebellious children, saith the Lord, that take counsel, but not of me, and that cover with a covering, but not of my spirit, that they may add sin to sin, that walk to go down into Egypt, and have not asked for my mouth to strengthen themselves in the strength of Pharaoh, and to trust in the shadow of Egypt. Therefore shall the strength of Pharaoh be your shame, and the trust of the shadow of Egypt your confusion. Now, there are three verses from the 30th chapter of Isaiah. Now, if you boys want an opportunity to make your sermon, you preacher boys, you just go to studying this. Now, keep in mind that God, through the prophet, is talking to his people. He's addressing them personally. Woe unto the rebellious children, his children. Now, God chose Israel for a purpose. First, he wanted a repository for his truth about one God. He wanted to be, through them, he is to bring the Messiah. Third, they were to be his witnesses, see. Now, he promised them certain definite things. He'd take care of them. He'd watch over them. He'd protect them. He was their God. As long as they were true to him, he'd see to their prosperity. Now, God does not always promise a Christian prosperity. God doesn't always promise a Christian good health. He doesn't always promise a Christian that he'll have physical strength except do what God wants him to do. But God made them certain definite promises. Now, the principle of those promises may apply to you, but the promises themselves may not always fit your case. But his promise to you fits your case. He said he'd never leave you nor forsake you. That's a good promise. He said if you went to the valley of the shadow of death, he'd be along there with you. That's assured to all Christian people. He said, I'm with you always, even the end of the age. That's definite. We don't have to worry about that. My God shall supply all your needs, God riches and glory by Christ Jesus. That's definite. That's clear. We don't have to worry about that. Now listen, he makes it plain that we have a job to do. And he expects us to do the job. We're to be his witnesses. We'd live for him. We let our light shine. He tells us definitely and clearly we're not at home. That we are pilgrims and strangers, we Christian people, through this world. Now, Egypt is a type of the world. These people had been in slavery in Egypt. They were slaves down there, just like you were a slave in the world. All people tied to this world are slaves. They are slaves to customs. They are slaves to established orders. They are slaves to routines. You know, in the world, all the time, we are slaves, see. You have to drive on the side of the street where they tell you to drive. In a sense, that's being law-abiding, but in a sense, it's you have to do it. Don't you go to jail, see? You have to drive where the world tells you to drive, and I'm glad it tells you, and I wish everybody listened to it. But you have to, all right? You're a slave to established order. You have to use money that the government provides. But we Christians are in this world, but we are not citizens of the world. Our citizenship's in heaven. But he tells us how to act in the world. We are to not abuse the world. We are to use the world. We go riding automobiles, travel on trains, riding planes, use it. What for? So we as individuals can do what God wants us to do in this world. We're to eat. We're to sleep. We take our rest. We're not to dissipate. We're not to be gluttons. We're not to overeat. All these things have to do.
with you and me as Christians in the world. See, now we're in it. All right. But our help is not in the world. The help of these people is not in Egypt. Listen. Oh God, our help in ages past, our hope for years to come. Your strength in the Lord. You are not to look to the world for help. You're to keep your eye on God. Not on a bank, not on a store, not on an automobile, but on God. That's your job. Now, the trouble with the children of Israel here, they didn't do that, see. And they were scattered. They were embarrassed. They had all sorts of trouble. Now, he said, they were rebellious. They chafed under restraint. They didn't like to be held back. They were rebellious. They were frustrated. They want what they want when they want it. Watch your step now. Do you want the will of God for your life? You know, I sometimes think when we stand up here morning after morning, say, thy kingdom come, thy will be done. I wonder how many of us are liars. I wonder how many of you folks here today, if God Almighty walked down, looked you straight in the eye and said, this is my will for you. I wonder what you'd say. It's my will that you don't marry that girl. It's my will you don't marry this man. It's my will that you go to some place, some dark spot somewhere on a foreign soil as a missionary, waiting home. It's my will for you to be an old maid. It's my will that you never have a wife. It's my will that you suffer. It's my will, instead of you getting a big job, that you take a little job somewhere. I wonder if you align when you say, thy will be done on earth, isn't it? I just wonder. Trouble with most of us, we suffer from frustration. We wanted something, didn't get it, don't like it. You know, it's a strange thing. I can figure out people I've had trouble with. Somebody would take an unreasonable position. And maybe it would be several years before I found out that that person wanted something. And maybe my position was such I didn't want him to have it, and he couldn't have it. Got mad with it. I used to have a friend that was a great politician. He was governor of a certain state. And when he was running for governor, he had a strange sort of policy. He said to a fella, go down to this section of the state and ask that fellow, is anything he wants? He'd go down that way and said, I found that so-and-so wanted that road they're figuring to come this way. See? Now he'd go all down there and get a majority of the folks all fixed up in the community. Then he'd say, go back and tell them that I'm in favor of that too. That may be all right in politics. I don't see anything wrong with it, as long as you can stick to principle. I don't think it makes much material difference whether the road runs here, runs yonder, or moral or principle. And the majority probably had control. But he found out that maybe they were frustrated. And somebody saying, this man over here, this fellow over here, I wanted so-and-so when he was in legislature, and he didn't give it to me. I wouldn't vote for him. Then he'd say, well, what do you want? What about next governor of Alabama? I knew all about how they operate. It's very interesting. But you can't do that in God's word. You can't go around over this country and pat everybody on the back and satisfy everybody. Because there are certain eternal Christian principles when you move over as a citizen of heaven. Now they said, they're rebellious children. And they said, we'll get advice. Oh, what fools they were. They look, what do you think about so-and-so? Do you ever have anybody come around and see you? Ask you what you think about something, and he wants you to tell him what he thinks. There's nothing as irritating to me as to have a fellow come around and get some advice from me. And after I give him the advice, goes to arguing with me, trying to get me to tell him what he wants to do. Do you ever have anybody like that? They don't want advice. They want approval. They want somebody to pat him on the back and say, that's right, buddy, that's right, that's right. War and rebellious people, children, that saith the Lord, that take counsel, but not of me. Say, what do you want to ask somebody for when God tells you something?
When God tells you a principle, why do you want to ask somebody? Why not ask God? I remember one time I was in a town, they had a sign all town, ask, I believe the woman's name, Ruth Gray, ask Ruth Gray, ask Ruth Gray, ask Ruth Gray. And I said, who is Ruth Gray? Well, said, she's a mind reader. Come get a theater, and blindfolded, and ask her a question, she'll answer the question. You know, that's what God doesn't say that to us Christians. He didn't tell us to ask Ruth Gray. He didn't tell us to go around to see a familiar spirit. He didn't ask us to go around and make up with demons. He said, ask me. Now, there isn't anything you need to know that isn't clearly taught in the Bible when it comes to principle. Now, remember that, man. You don't have to wonder. Now, you listen. I have been so, it would be amusing if it wasn't so tragic. As I watch people, a surprising number of people, that are right now trying to sell themselves on the biggest fake the devil ever put over. That they can be on the side of the liberals and on the side of the modernists. And they're trying to sell themselves on, see. You know, if they just read the Bible, they wouldn't have any trouble. Bible makes it just as plain as it can. If a fellow comes along and brings you any doctrine except the doctrine of Christ, doctrine of Christ's virgin birth, the incarnation, vicarious blood atonement, body and resurrection. Anybody that comes along denying any of those things, and I put my arm around him and call him brother as a Christian, I'm hugging the Antichrist. I'm patting him on the back. I say, yeah, I'm for Jesus and you too, see. I'm for Christ and the Antichrist. Both of you, come on, I'll hug you with the arm. I'll put my arm around Jesus. You an old humbug and hypocrite. It's clear in the Bible. I don't have to work under the sponsorship of moderns. I don't have to go out here and ask these fellows that don't need the virgin birth to support me. I'm not going to ask. I'm going to ask God of what must do about things like that. I'm not going to go around here and look for a propping pole to lean on and prop on the arm of the Antichrist and let him drop me into hell someday and let me take other people with me. I'm not going to do it. When God tells you, what do you have me to do? It's all right to sit down and ask some mature person about spiritual advice. But anybody gives you anything out of line of the Bible, don't you pay any attention to it. It's all right to ask somebody what the Bible says. See, I don't quite understand this. What does it mean? That's all right. Somebody may know more about it than you do. It's all right to come along and say, well, I've come here now where it doesn't seem to be any principle at stake, but I don't know exactly what to do. I've got two jobs open to me, this and yon and this and here. And I don't know where I can serve God better. Might be a better opportunity over here. That's always a question. Where can I best serve God? That's all the question. Not where I'm going to get most money. Not which job will pay. Where can I best invest my life for God? That's a question. See? And you might sit down and say, what do you think about this? Over here, I can teach a Sunday school class. If I take this job over here, I'll have a mission to work in on Saturday night, a great opportunity. I'm not quite sure what to do. That's all right. That kind of advice, nothing wrong about that. And then have prayer for wisdom, to guide, God to guide you. But they want to get counsel, but not from God. You know why they didn't want counsel? God had told them what to do. They were trying to get out from under the restraint of his commands and what he said about it. Not a being that... They want to cover, you know, with a covering. The covering of the world. A nice, lovely, beautiful denominational robe of some kind. All fixed up, you know, so. You ever notice how these people say, now I'm not criticizing this, it might be all right, say something. You know, it's the funny thing about, they say, he's a preacher. He's a Baptist preacher. He's a preacher. He's a Methodist preacher. he's a preacher. He's a Presbyterian. You ever notice how to get the twist on that? You know, a preacher is a man that proclaims good news. You can be a Baptist and not be a Baptist preacher.
and even stand in the pulpit. You can be a Methodist, not be a Methodist preacher, and stand in the pulpit. You can be a Presbyterian, not be a Presbyterian preacher, and stand in the pulpit. And be called Presbyterian preacher, but I want to know whether the fellow's a preacher or not. The concern with my heart is not so much what does he wear, what's he got under the robe. That's the important thing. He said, oh, if I could just get this covering on me, this wrapped up in this, you know, but not my spirit. Oh, no, they have a pull, prestige, influence. Oh, yes, contact. Oh, if I could just get the contact, you know, I just want not to do what God told you to do. Any contact you need, do what God told you to do, he'll contact you. Don't you have to worry about contact. Listen, you be concerned about your contact with God. If you have contact with God, he'll give you all the contact for the world you need. You'll have to be looking around for something. Contact's all right, but contact with God. Now listen, now he said they add sin to sin. They get worse and worse. See, if I had so-and-so, if I had so-and-so, if I had so-and-so, so-and-so, and so-and-so, so-and-so. You look around on the guests, keep worse and worse and worse and worse and worse. Now I know the next verse. That walk to go down to Egypt. Oh, they'll just walk down there, you know, and go down to Egypt. Go down to the world for help. Go down yonder and make a contact with the world and pass it away with all of its lusts. Conde, what'd you say, God? Commit your way unto me. Trust in me, I'll direct you. You need to have to worry about contacts. Just accept, get in touch with me and do what I tell you to do. And today and tomorrow and the next day, just keep on, just go on. You'll be all right. To strengthen themselves in the strength of Pharaoh. He said, you know, if I just get old Pharaoh back up me now, if I just had that Methodist bishop on my side, if that moderator was just for me now, if that president of that organization was just for me now, if I just get him back up, he'd push me along, see. I need Pharaoh. You just need God, that's all. Not Pharaoh, God. You understand? Whenever you say you need Pharaoh, do what God tells you to do, then Pharaoh becomes your God. See? Now, if you have God, he'll make Pharaoh do what he wants Pharaoh to do for you to carry out your orders. He'll hitch a shotgun to your chariot, make it pull you. He'll hitch human hatred to your chariot. God's on the throne. He'll take care of you. Anything old Pharaoh ought to do, Pharaoh won't know he's working for God, but he will be. But these folks said, I need Pharaoh. If I just stand in with the government, like the proper contact, you know, with Washington, Columbia, or some other capital, some other state. Just had to pull, you know, these schools all amused me trying to get an association. Had a letter from one of them the other day. Boy, he shouted like you shouted camp meetings. He got in a little association. He'd been kicked around, you know, and struggled along. Now I'm in. I'm all fixed. Yeah, I'm all right, you know. Got an association. Everybody looking for popping bill. Young people, listen, if you make up your mind, now, be a gentleman. Be a lady. Don't act a fool. Tell everybody God told you to be a fool. Don't put off on God. I don't like that. Somebody go around and act fools, tell everybody God told me to be a fool. Well, you'd be a fool for Christ's sake, because that's the estimation of the world, but you're not a fool from God's standpoint. Don't act a fool. Don't go around and say so-and-so and so-and-so, and I did so-and-so and so-and-so and so-and-so and so-and-so. And I don't do, and I don't, and I do, and I don't, and I don't, and Don't go around strutting like that. But if you surrender your life to God, don't monkey around now. Don't worry about what you're going to do 5 years from now. Don't wonder where you're going to be.
But be sure you keep up date with God and go along with God. You won't need old Pharaoh. If you do, God Almighty will say, Pharaoh, come in, fix this thing for yourself. Many a thing in my life has been fixed by people who didn't know what they were doing. I've set before you an open door where no man can shut it. Sometimes he may make an old pagan, an infidel, or a skeptic, or an agnostic open a door for you. He might use an old sinner for a porter to open a door for a Christian to get in and do a job. Oh, yes. He opens doors. No man can shut them. No man can close them. He does that sort of thing. All right. Set themselves straight to Pharaoh and to trust in the shadow of Egypt. Oh, if I just had old Pharaoh. Oh, yeah. The protecting wing and influence of a shadow of Egypt. And here they were, had Almighty God bending over them, wanting to help them. Call them children. Taking care of them. They lived right what they had. They'd have been ordering Pharaoh around. They wouldn't have to ask Pharaoh. God Almighty chose them as a select group of people through whom to bless the world. And when they ceased to be a blessing, then they had to go around to Pharaoh for a handout. I've seen them. Saw a fellow one time, used to be a great preacher of God. Went up down this country and shook whole communities. When I was a young fellow, 50 years ago, evangelist. Sam Jones said he's the greatest preacher ever stood on two legs in America, is what Sam Jones said about him. I never heard the guy preach, but folks had heard him when I was a boy said they never heard such preaching like. I saw him one time on a train, smoking a cigarette, he was, sitting there smoking. He said, "Aren't you Bob Jones?" I said, "Yeah." He said, "I'm so-and-so." I said, "Yes, I never met you before." He said, "No." He said, "You know, I don't know what happened to me. I used to have great meetings, preach great gospel." Took another puff of his cigarettes. A few weeks later, the fellow died. Back in those early days, his name, why, I held meetings in town where he'd be. Wonderful fellow. He didn't need anybody but God, but one day, you know, he used to be a horse racer. Used to raise racehorses before he's converted. So he got to think about Egypt and the horses and so forth and so on. His love for horses. And he went back there and got to think in the past. And one day got to lean on a horse's neck. Instead of on the God of, arm of God's omnipotence. He is broke when I saw him. Think he and his wife been separated. You want somewhere to lean? Lean on God. You can't push him off the throne. Just go up and prop on him. Listen to it. Therefore shall now wait. Now here's where I ought to have a sermon. I got to stop in a minute. Therefore shall the strength of Pharaoh be your shame. What? Yeah, what you think you want.

We didn't have any pole to prop on. And people come in, Marvel. They say, you and Dr. Jones Jr., rest they may be great money raisers. No, we just been broke so much, you know, but God never lets you down. And these other people going to prop on something, maybe going to prop on a convention, or prop on a conference, or prop on an association, or prop on an organization. And they sweat blood and tug and toil and use up the endowment and go ahead. And now, wait a minute. Some schools may be broke, but serving God, don't misunderstand. But no man that ever looks for a propping pole somewhere instead of leaning on God ever prospers in the sight of heaven. He may have what the world calls temporary prosperity, but temporary prosperity and world prosperity, listen, in the sight of God is bankruptcy always. Always. I remember years ago I was in a Rotary Club and made a pretty good speech and sat down. I was right proud of it. I thought I'd done pretty well. And fellas all around me, nice, says, thank you. Can't ever feel pretty good when fellas says thank you and looks like he means it, not just putting on. I really thought I'd made a pretty good speech. And I sat there and I just imagined this. Now, it didn't happen. It was just pure imagination. I thought I saw a fella get up. And he said, gentlemen, I want to say just a word to you. I have a special guest here today I want to present. And ask him to say just a word. I've told him we've all so much trouble and everything kind. And I imagined, he said, I'd like to present the Lord Jesus Christ, God's Son and my Savior, and the hope of the world. And I just imagined that out behind the curtain that hides the invisible, I just imagined I saw Jesus appear. Pure imagination, but I sat there and I wanted to hide my face and fall down on my face at his feet. And I thought he opened his mouth and said, seek ye first the kingdom of God and his righteousness, and all these things shall be added unto you. And he disappeared out of sight. It's strange we won't listen to Jesus, isn't it? You listen to everybody else, the moderator, the president, everybody in the world, listen to everybody except Jesus. Isn't it strange? And he told you what to do. That is to put him first, lean on him, give him the high place, his will in your life, and all will be added. All the things you need to do, what he wants you to do, will be added to you. All you need to carry out his purpose in your life, and that's all you ought to want. He promises to. Now, you don't need Egypt and Pharaoh. Get you all tangled up, and then someday after get you tangled, give you the toe of the boot and kick you out and leave you broke and ruined. You don't need that. You just need God. Now, you remember on this Thanksgiving, we approach this Thanksgiving occasion. Whatever God wants you to do, you can do. So don't be looking around for help anywhere else. Look to God. Live right. Do your duty. Don't go down to Egypt. Don't look for an old Pharaoh to prop on and get you in trouble and embarrassment later. Remember that. Our Heavenly Father, help us to be faithful in all things. Help this school never to waver. Help this school to keep Jesus Christ first in all things, in all times, in all circumstances. And keep us properly related to him, day by day, moment by moment. Let us not be weary in well-doing. We pray in the precious name of the Lord Jesus Christ. Amen.

0: Harrison.
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2: While our family didn't go to church when I was growing up, Mother did teach me to pray. Now I lay me down to sleep. At 9, I started going to Sunday school, and in my teens, some of the women prayed in a circle around me and said I had gotten saved. They gave me a Bible that I read at night, but my bedtime prayer was still, "Now I lay me down to sleep." After graduating from high school, I worked in an office and was fearless about telling others what I thought was right or wrong. Some said I had a big mouth. I married Forrest in 1952, just before he went to fight in the Korean War, and my fear of death extended to him, but he returned safely home. When our son was born, I quit working and did many things to appease my fear of God, like listening to Christian radio programs and sending a dollar now and then. The first time I heard about being born again, I had no idea what it meant, but as I listened to the preacher describe how God comes into your heart and gives you the words to say, I knew I needed his power, and I wept as I invited Christ into my heart. The fear of death left me from that moment. Seeing the change in me, my husband too prayed to receive Christ.

0: God has used my big mouth to share the gospel since then, and he will do a transforming work in your life too, if you let him. I'm Ruth Yoder. If the Son, therefore, shall make you free, you shall be free indeed.
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life, you take the Word of God, please, and turn with me to the book of Acts. If you have your Bible, open to the 19th chapter. We'll begin with one verse in Acts chapter 19 and verse 20. In a sense, this verse gives the summary of the work of God, not only in the work Paul did in Ephesus, but the work God did through the book of Acts. So if you have your Bible, open to Acts chapter 19. We'll read verse 20. The Bible says, "So mightily grew the word of God and prevailed." So mightily grew the word of God and prevailed. Nothing average, nothing ordinary. So mightily. That's a military term. A military term. Going in to conquer mightily, overpowering. So mightily grew the word of God and prevailed. Prevailing would have to do with taking a city or taking a designated place, having extended to that particular area, now under the control of an army. So when God gives us this summary of the Apostle Paul's work in the place of Ephesus, he tells us it was mighty and it prevailed. Now I'd like you to write down the mighty prevailing word of God. The mighty prevailing word of God. It seems that many people have gotten the idea that we don't prevail anymore and we don't do anything mightily anymore, but they've forgotten the power of God's Holy Spirit, the power of the resurrected Christ, and the power of the Word of God. Now notice, please, after we read of this mightily growing Word of God and prevailing, the Bible says in verse 21, after these things were ended, Paul purposed in the Spirit when he had passed through Macedonia and Achaia to go to Jerusalem, saying, after I've been there, I must also see Rome. Now, as we read on through the chapter, we're going to find a great eruption of the enemy, troubled by Paul's work. But I want you to connect these two things, how he was inspired and challenged to move forward and to press on and to do amazing things and to attempt things for God because of the mighty prevailing of the Word of God. I imagine if we survey today the things that are going on in what we call Christian work, we'd find a lot of pessimism. A lot of people talking about what cannot be done. And one inspiring work, one prevailing work, one mighty work would motivate others to do the same. And that's what I'm trying to get across. God has given this church a mighty prevailing work to do. God has given you a mighty prevailing work to do. If you'll turn back with me, please, to the book of Acts in chapter 1. That's what this book is about. The Word of God says in chapter 1 and verse 1, the former treatise have I made, O Theophilus, of all that Jesus began both to do and teach until the day in which he was taken up after that he, through the Holy Ghost, had given commandments unto the apostles whom he had chosen. Notice a little word in verse 1 of Acts chapter 1, began, what Jesus began. And the reference here is that Acts is a companion to the gospel according to Luke, the same human penman. So he started doing something. He's continuing to do something. Your Bible may read the Acts of the Apostles, but what we're reading here in these 28 chapters of Acts is the continuing work of Jesus Christ in the person of the Holy Spirit. No doubt about it. And the two neglected things in the Christian life today are the Word of God and the power of the Holy Spirit. All this was accomplished by the Word of God and by the power of the Holy Spirit. The more you study the city of Ephesus and this cultural elite center where Paul was led of God to go and do a mighty work for the Lord, and the more you understand about the mighty prevailing of the Word of God in that city, you stand in awe to think, how could this happen? How could it happen? What are the elements involved here?
And with everything we can investigate and study, pray about, seek to find out, we're going to come back to this simple conclusion. He went armed with the Word of God in the power of God's Holy Spirit. Amen. And you and I still have nothing greater than the power of the Word of God being armed in the power of the Holy Spirit. Nothing greater. Hold your place here just for a moment and turn back with me to the gospel according to Luke. Luke records this of our Savior in Luke chapter 12. As the Lord Jesus is speaking, he says in verse 49 of Luke chapter 12, I am come to send fire on the earth. And what will I if it be already kindled? I think we understand that. He says, but I have a baptism to be baptized with. And how am I straitened till it be accomplished? There's a puzzling word here, straitened. It's as if being boxed in, confined. Can you imagine the Son of God saying, I'm being straitened, I'm being confined? May I read it again? He says, I'm come to send fire on the earth, and what will I if it be already kindled? But I have a baptism to be baptized with. He talked about that baptism with the brothers James and John and their mother. When she asked and inquired when they were near Jericho on their way to Jerusalem about one sitting on his right hand and one on the other, and he talked about the baptism, the passion that he was going into to bleed and die for our sins. And what he's referencing here in this passage is that he's going to the cross. He's going to pay our sin debt. He's going to become sin for us, he who knew no sin, that we might be made the righteousness of God in him. He's going to do the work that he was sent to do. God so loved the world that he gave his only begotten Son. He gave him to bleed and die, to suffer on the cross for our sin debt. So he says, I'm going to the cross to bleed and die, to pay the sin debt. And he did do that. He was buried, and on the third day he rose from the grave bodily, alive forevermore, 40 days with the disciples, and ascended to heaven. And he taught his disciples about the work of the Holy Spirit. Is the Holy Spirit a stranger to us? Is the Holy Spirit a stranger to you? He is our constant companion. He is resident. He is resident in the life of every Christian. Someone said he needs to be president in the life of every Christian. But he is resident in the life of every Christian. He lives in me. The Creator God and the person of the Holy Spirit lives in me. The same Spirit of God that moved upon the deep in the account of creation in the book of Genesis, that same Holy Spirit lives in me. And his desire is to empower me, to enable me to do what I cannot do in my own strength. And the great battle is, whose strength am I going to labor in? Everything I can get together, as we looked at Jonah being cast into the sea the last time we were together, remember those sailors were told to cast him in the sea. In other words, do what God said. Throw him overboard. And they hesitated. They took the matter into their own hands and said, we're just going to keep rowing and rowing and rowing and rowing and try to do this ourselves. But they found out in their exhaustion, in the moment they came to of absolute nothing, when they couldn't prevail, they called on God, and God said, now do what I said. And the moment they obeyed the Lord, the storm ceased. Now, may God help us and give us understanding here. And me, I need help. I think sometimes we come to the end of ourselves, but we still try to add more self to it. Someone was telling me about a certain military group that is known for their exploits, and their motto in part of their training is, when you've done everything you can do, you've only done 40%. I want to find out more about that, because there's a greater ability in us when we think we've exhausted ourselves. And I think that's what we do in the Lord's work. And we try, and they say, well, I can try harder, and I can try harder, and I can try harder. But across our land, the work that needs to be done, which should be done mightily and prevailing,
is not being done. It's not happening. Is God still able? Does the Holy Spirit still abide in us? Then why aren't we seeing the mightily prevailing work of God? May I be a little more specific? Why don't I see the mighty prevailing work of God in my own life? In my own life. Jesus said, I'm straitened. But now, since his death, burial, and resurrection, his ascension, the Holy Spirit's come to indwell every believer forever, we have access to God and to God's power and to God's might. That's what the book of Acts is about. Before we look at it just for a moment, I want you to stop with me at the Gospel according to John, chapter 16. Jesus said an amazing thing here. In that body, he was straitened, boxed in, limited in that sense. But not now in the person of the Holy Spirit. John chapter 16, the Bible says in verse 7, nevertheless, I tell you the truth. It is expedient for you that I go away. For if I go not away, the Comforter will not come unto you. But if I depart, I will send him unto you. Notice he uses this word expedient, our English word expedient, which means in your best interest. If it's in our best interest that Jesus Christ went away, if it's in our best interest that he bled and died and rose from the dead and ascended to heaven, if it's better for us that in bodily form where he said, I am straitened, he doesn't walk among us, if that's in our best interest, he said it. What are we to discover here? I think we need to discover that we have access and power that we're not using. We're not availing ourselves to that power, to that blessing. Sometimes I think it's like someone near a little stream and they're admiring the little stream and they look up and there's a river greater than the stream. And they look beyond the river and there's an ocean. Wouldn't you say it'd be wrong to be content to spend all your life just with that little trickle of a stream? And we get accustomed to doing things in the Lord's work. I get accustomed to doing things in the Lord's work, but I think often there's a river, there's an ocean of God's work. We haven't really touched the hem of the garment of what could be done if we're depending upon the Lord and allowing God to do his work in us. Someone said the greatest Christian songs have not been written and the greatest sermons have not been preached and the greatest churches have not been built. But we get the attitude sometimes that it's all on the downswing and the best has already been done. The pioneering days are over. The conquering is finished. The great things have been said. The wonderful churches are finished. But it's not true. There's still the mighty, prevailing Word of God that can be done. That truly is. May God's Word whet our appetite for it. Look with me in the book of Acts just for a moment. The Bible says in Acts chapter 6 and verse 7, after they obeyed the Lord and did what God said, just that much, they obeyed the Lord and did what God said, that's it. The Bible says in Acts chapter 6 and verse 7, and the word of God increased and the number of disciples multiplied in Jerusalem greatly, and a great company of priests were obedient to the faith. The Jewish historian Josephus says in his writings, some say he's tends to exaggerate, but in his writings he said there were as many as 20,000 priests in Jerusalem. And the Bible says a great number of priests were obedient to the faith. Think of that. Steeped in Judaism, coming to know Christ as Savior. What a shocking thing. What a remarkable thing. If you'd been there around the temple and priests were coming to Christ and becoming true followers of the Lord Jesus Christ, what brought all that on? They just simply obeyed the Lord and prayed
and the Word of God was given. And the Lord summarized it, and the Word of God increased, and the number of disciples multiplied in Jerusalem greatly. And a great number of the priests were obedient to the faith. Turn with me again to Acts chapter 9. And the Lord tells us, he tells us this for a reason, because he wants us to believe him and trust him and to obey him and see. He wants us to see mighty prevailing things happen. Verse 31 of Acts chapter 9, the Bible says, "Then had the churches rest throughout all Judea and Galilee and Samaria, and were edified, built up, and walking in the fear of the Lord and in the comfort of the Holy Ghost, were multiplied." Now what happened brought all that on? Paul got saved. Paul was the leading champion for stamping out Christianity. Everybody knew him. He was the great warrior for the Jews to rid the world of this Christian faith. But then he confronted Jesus Christ himself, and Christ confronted him. God conquered his heart. A mighty thing, a prevailing thing. The Lord can do that. Sometimes we whine about what people believe or don't believe or what they do or do not do, but we forget the power of God's Word and the power of God's Spirit. And the Bible tells us again, if you look at it, please, with me, in chapter 19, as we go back there, it's marching on. Marching on. So mightily grew the Word of God and prevailed. I'd like to say to you that you're involved in the greatest thing on the face of the earth. Have you forgotten it? We have the greatest power there is on this planet. Have we forgotten it? The power of God's Word and the power of God's Spirit. God enables us by His power to do something mighty for Him and to prevail, not to be defeated, not do something ordinary. And He desires for us to do a mighty work and prevail. And may God help us to see it and get after it with our whole heart. This church is to be a mighty army moving forward. I'm going to give you these statistics. Just listen carefully. Just listen. I wrote these down for you. Islam. Islam will soon pass Christianity as the world's largest religion. 59 million, in addition to that, 59 million Americans call themselves non now, have no religious affiliation. 59 million. Soon, there'll be more nones and more Muslims than there are people who say they're Christians. 80% of American converts to Islam were raised in Christian homes. 80% of them. I'm looking in the face of these young people and children. What are you learning? Who could convince you someday that Jesus Christ is not God? Who could get you to be a follower of a religion where you have to live in fear? Where they try to control even your conscience. Who could change you like that? There's a young man in our city that graduated from a Bible college, not ours, it could have been, a Bible college, who leads a mosque in our city. How does that happen? Estimated 60,000 Americans raised in American churches convert to Islam every year. 27% of converts to Islam are from our college campuses. 85% of the converts to Islam are black people. We must reach them with the gospel and teach and train them in the Word of God. Our cities are falling. New York City now has 700,000 Muslims. They'll put a move on before long to elect an Islamic mayor of New York City. While we're sleeping, you go to the major cities in America, and inside those major cities, they're not only crumbling,
with educational crumbling, economic crumbling, violence taking over in many, many, many of those cities across the nation. The people in power are Muslims. We don't hate Muslims. Every time I think about my attitude toward Muslims, I think about Borden of Yale. I think about what he gave his life to. How he finally left as a missionary after giving away $1 million and was going to reach Muslims. He went to Egypt to learn Arabic. Was there 4 months. Contracted cerebral meningitis and died. His tombstone reads, "Apart from faith in Christ, there's no way to understand this." But he had a passion to reach the Islamic world. He knew that the gospel was more powerful. I'm saying to you, if we're just satisfied to say we've got something going on and it is not mighty and prevailing, it's not going to get the job done. It needs to be mighty. And it needs to be prevailing. But we're not going to do something that's mighty and prevailing unless we allow the Lord to be mighty and prevailing in our own lives. Before we conquer anything, he must conquer us. And he doesn't force himself on us. We must yield to him. Sometime, somewhere, someday, people will wake up and they'll understand there were things that were most valuable. They'll understand there were things that were most important. Not something you fuss about that is meaningless. Sometime, somewhere, someday, we will wake up and realize that we should have had different priorities. And we could have been mighty for God and prevailing. But most likely, it'll be when it's too late to do something about it. May God awaken us now. It won't be real until it's personal. I remember one of our dear ladies said, "My daughter married a man of a strange faith. And now he's taken my daughter, my grandchildren, wrecked our home, broken my heart. I don't know what to do." Who are those 60,000 converts a year? Who are those more than one-fourth of the converts, 27% of them from college campuses? They're evangelizing. You go to our market square on the weekend, you won't find people there giving out gospel tracts and literature, trying to win people to the Lord, but you will find Islamic converts try to convert other people to Islam in our city. And I say, beloved, we need to pray and ask God to help us be dependent upon the Lord and to give out his word and pray that a mighty, prevailing work will take place. That's God's design, not just to exist, but to do a mighty, prevailing work for him. Let's pray together, may we? As God speaks to your heart, stirs you, let us not grow weary in well-doing. In due season we shall reap if we faint not. And if you're about to faint, ask God for strength. We're in the battle. The battle is raging. Two places in America right now are in riots. Two places in America right now, this hour, are in riots. And there are people
radical people, anarchist people who are trying to stir it up. Cities will be on fire. Buildings burned. In some places, anarchy prevailing.

We've got to rise up with the gospel. Take my life and let it be, Francis Ridley Havergill wrote, consecrated, Lord, to thee. And as we play that song, and God speaks to your heart, you come. There are personal workers here. If you need to be saved, you can't get stirred up doing anything for God if you don't know the Lord. Somehow God is calling and speaking. Just as he stirred my heart as a 17-year-old boy, he wants to stir your heart. Yield to him. Yield to him.

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1: Your Bible's tonight, James chapter number 2. James chapter number 2, often the book of James is referred to as the Proverbs of the New Testament. And James is often considered the pastor of the New Testament. The book of James is, you can kind of read it like the pastor of the church is trying to help the church and instruct the church and correct some things and help keep things going in the right direction. And when we come to James, one of the main themes of James is that faith without works is dead. And tonight's message is titled this, Faith Words Without Faith Works is Dead and Devilish. And I know that's a bit long of a title, but that's what I want to call it. I feel like I should. So I'll say it a few times, and maybe if you're taking notes, you'll have time to write it down. Faith words without faith works is dead and devilish. And you'll see that in the text, I believe, as we study God's Word together. But the theme of the book of James often, in large part, is that we need to not just say that we're believers, but we need to act like and live like we're believers. You see, we understand from the Bible that the Bible makes it very plain that for by grace are you saved through faith, that not of works, it is the gift of God. It's faith that saves us. It's trusting in the Lord Jesus Christ. And when you come to the book of James, some people have this idea, their minds blow up because they think the Bible has contradicted itself, because even in verse 14 of our text tonight, the Bible says, can faith save him? And the answer to that question

In this context is no, but there's no contradiction. I'll share it with you in just a minute. Because James, the pastor, is dealing with an issue. You see, on one side, you have the Jews' religion and the message of the gospel. The beginning of the church is very new in James's world. And so you've got the works of Judaism, which there's a group of people who are still insisting on circumcision and Saturday worship and still insisting on animal sacrifices, still insisting on keeping the law. You got one group of people who it's works, works, works, works, works, works, works. Then you got another group of people that have swung like a pendulum to faith, faith, faith, faith, faith, faith, faith. And they say as long as we talk faith and say faith, that's all we got to do. If we say we have faith, that's plenty. We don't have to do anything that's religious or righteous or do the works of faith, the works of grace, the works of Christian service. And so James is dealing with a great swing from the works of the law to this group of people who said, I don't have to do anything. I don't have to go to church. I don't have to read my Bible. I don't have to pray. All I have to do is say, I believe in Jesus. Ta-da! And James says, whoa, wait just a minute. Salvation is by grace through faith. But I'll have you know something. The kind of faith that says it believes in Jesus, but there are no works that go along with it, is not the kind of faith that saves you. He says it's an order. You have faith in the Lord Jesus Christ, and the natural byproduct of trusting Jesus is a change and a desire to serve the Lord and to serve others and to live holy for your Creator and your Savior, the Lord Jesus Christ. Faith words without faith works is dead and devilish. Let's read together our text tonight, James chapter 2, beginning verse 14. James chapter 2, verse 14, the Bible says, what doth it profit, my brethren, though a man say he hath faith and have not works, can faith save him? If a brother or sister be naked and destitute of daily food, and one of you say unto them, depart in peace, be ye warmed and filled, notwithstanding ye give them not those things which are needful to the body, what doth it profit? Even so, faith, if it hath not works, is dead, being alone. Yea, a man may say, thou hast faith, and I have works. Show me thy faith without thy works, and I will show thee my faith by my works. Thou believest that there is one God. Thou doest well. The devils also believe and tremble. But wilt thou know, O vain man, that faith without works is dead. We come to this passage of Scripture, and I'll share with you tonight, faith words without faith works is dead and devilish. Let's begin number one with this. Number one, talk is cheap. Talk is cheap. I don't know about you, but I like that little phrase, talk is cheap. And one of my favorite things to say, and I say it often, I don't apologize for it, is your talk talks and your walk talks, but your walk talks louder than your talk talks. And I don't know about you, but you can tell me till you're blue in the face you're going to do something until you actually do it. You know, what you've talked about doing has no profit. So we come to this verse here, talk's cheap, verse 14. The Bible says, what doth it profit, my brethren, though a man say he hath faith and have not works? Can faith save him? Can that kind of faith save him? The answer is no. We see here, what doth it profit, my brethren? Now, profit's important. Have you ever met somebody that said they have a business? I've met people, I've started a business. I remember when I was a kid, there was a few kids that were pretty kind of deceived and a little bit arrogant. And I remember one kid said, I've started a business. At first, I was like, wow, that's pretty cool.
And then you start asking questions about the kid that started a business. And before you know it, you get down to it. Have you made any money? Well, now, you know. Now, you can say you've started a business. But until you've made profit, you don't really have a business. As a matter of fact, you know what happens? You know how businesses go out of business, right? When they don't have profit. So you can say I've got a business till you're blue in the face, but until your business is productive, you don't have a business. Now you can say that you're a Christian, but until you see the work of Christ in your heart do a profitable work for eternity and for now, you have not received Christ by faith as your Savior. You have faith words. Without faith works. No profit. And I like the word profit. It says, what doth it profit, my brethren, though a man say he hath faith and have not works? What profit is there? What profit is there going around counting rosary beads and wearing a cross necklace? And what profit is there going around saying the name of Christ and saying, I go to church without there ever being any change, without there ever being any fruit from your labors? The Bible says, you'll know them by their fruit. Well, the Bible says, look, if you've got the kind of faith that is just talk and no action, talk is cheap and your religion has no profit. I think of this often because if I didn't believe with my whole heart that the Bible was the Word of God, that Jesus was the only way for heaven, and there was an entire world of people who needed to be saved, I can guarantee you one thing, Cody Sturgill wouldn't be giving the amount of time that he's giving to the work of the church if it didn't matter. Look, I don't need to pastor this church in order to earn a living. But I must pastor this church because the work that Jesus did in my heart as a child and the calling that he's put on my life and the importance of the Word of God and the ministry of the work of God and faith changing the lives of people require that I must preach the Word. I don't need the paycheck. I take that back. I do need the paycheck. But I'm not in it for the paycheck. You can be sure of that. There's a lot easier ways to earn a living. But I'll tell you this. There's profit in the work of the gospel. There's profit in the faith that we find in the Bible. There's profit in submitting yourself to the Lord Jesus Christ and being a follower of God. There's profit. It's profitable. It breaks my heart to see people who stand behind pulpits and talk about sweet Jesus things, but there's no fruit. Folks, talk is cheap. And the faith that talks of religion but has no change is not profitable. Talk is cheap. And it's actually a faith that cannot save a man. I'll just tell you, churches all over the world that have preachers who deny the deity of Christ, salvation by grace through faith, preachers all over the globe that preach that there's no absolute truth. Listen, they talk, but faith words without faith works is dead and devilish, and talk is cheap. And the Bible says at the conclusion of verse 14, here it is. Can faith save him? Now to give clarity to that little phrase there, can that kind of faith save a man? Can the kind of faith that denies Christ, denies the Word of God, but talks about religion and God and sweet little things, can that faith save a man? The answer is no. Because talk without works, faith words without faith works is dead and devilish. Talk is cheap. Number two,
Talk is cheap. Number two, action is profitable. How many of you are the kind of people that are glad when the talking's over and the action begins? Hallelujah me. There's a man I know and love very much. When I was a teenager, he liked to stop and talk when I was helping my uncle Andy on the farm. He liked to stop and talk. And there were several old guys like that. They liked to stop and talk. And I remember when I was a teenager, and I'm still this way, I don't stand still very well. And when I was a teenager, it's even worse. I remember, he's come and stopped to talk. One evening, I remember we were coming out of the lower barn lot, and this farmer stopped to talk to my Uncle Andy. I was stuck. I had to stay there. My next job was whatever Andy wanted me to do. And so I was stuck there. And I'll never forget it. I laid down in the ditch and fell asleep. Because I was bored stiff. And I thought, my lands, we got to get to the work. Action is profitable. Now, the Bible gives an illustration, verse 15. And it's a little story. You can see it. The Bible says, if a brother or sister be naked and destitute of daily food. The word naked is insufficient clothing. Let's just say it's really cold, like it was around Christmas around here, and your neighbor comes by and they've got on a pair of blue jeans and a t-shirt. Those folks are naked in that type of weather. So there is a dearth of clothing. There's a need for more clothes to meet the conditions at the moment. The Bible says, if a brother or sister be naked or destitute of daily food, they're not clothed properly and they're hungry. And the Bible says, verse 16, and one of you say unto them, oh, depart in peace, be ye warmed and filled. Notwithstanding, ye give them not those things which are needful to the body. What doth it profit? The story's like this. Someone comes to your door, knocking on the door, the wind's blowing, it's cold. They're not dressed appropriately and they're hungry. And you say, oh, I know what to do. Be warm, be clothed, get out of my door. You close the door on them. And you go back, oh, I feel so good. We've really blessed them with our faith words. What'd you profit the people? I'll just tell you, they left your house cold and hungry. Because just because you say be warm, be filled, does not mean that that person is going to be warm or be filled. And so James is saying here, look, you got to be careful. Action is profitable. You can say all you want. But until you put the clothes on their backs and the food in their bellies, your words carry no weight. So it continues. What does it profit? The end of verse 16. Verse 17. Even so, faith, if it hath not works, is dead, being alone. Now listen, until we get to the place where what the Lord is doing in our life begins to change in our hearts, begins to change the way we act and live, then we're not getting the word of God. Have you ever noticed something? I love it. I love to watch when someone begins to be changed by the Word of God. It's fabulous. You can start teaching and preaching the Word of God to someone that's hearing and obeying and trusting. And you know what happens? God's Word does a work from the inside out. For a long, long time, Christian people have been guilty of emphasizing the exterior of Christians to the neglect of the interior of Christians. Let me tell you something. If you conform someone to your image and make them wear a shirt and tie and a suit coat and call that Christian, you can make all kinds of disciples, but they will not have the life-changing effect of the Word of God, the person of Jesus Christ, and the gospel on them. But you know what will happen? If you teach people God's Word, you teach people's God's Word, and it'll change the way they talk. It'll change the places they go. It'll change the way they dress. They'll put away immodesty, worldliness, and filthiness. But if you just talk, religion, and try to make disciples of yourself, it's empty.
It is profitable to act on your faith. Hey, look, don't just say, I believe, I trust, I know Jesus. Let him change your life. Talk is cheap. Action is profitable. And finally, number three, faith words without faith works are dead and devilish. That's also the third point and the title. I've given you plenty of time to write it down now. Verse 17 again. Look what the scripture says. Even so, faith, just like the person standing at your door saying, it'll be filled. Even so, faith, if it hath not works, is dead, being alone. Faith, I believe, but I will not serve. Faith without works, the Bible says, is dead, being alone. It's like saying, I'm alive, but there's no heartbeat. It don't work like that. Faith that works is dead, being alone. Let me tell you something. Faith produces works, right? It does. I remember when I got saved, the Lord changed my life. I was just a child, but the Lord changed my life, and he put in my heart a desire to tell people. He began to convict me of my sin. It changed me. You see, faith produces works. And let me tell you what else works does. Works produces proof that you are saved. You see, you can't be saved without it making a change. The Bible says when you get saved, old things pass away, all things become new. The Bible says you've been born again. The Bible says you're a new creature in Christ. Look, you can't get saved through faith and not be a changed person. It's not possible. You see, faith words without faith works is dead. The Bible says, that faith is dead. You're dead. That's death. That's dead. Being alone. The Bible says, verse 18, another illustration. Yea, a man may say, thou hast faith. You can say, I have faith. You can say, I have faith, and I have works. Show me thy faith without thy works. How in the world can you show me your faith without your works? Show it to me. There's no way you can. You see, your faith, like the wind, shows up in the reaction to the wind. See, the wind blows and you can't see it. It can blow hard and you can't see it. But you can see its effect. And the way you show your faith is by the work and the ruffling that it does in your heart and soul in changing your works. Yea, a man may say, thou hast faith, and I have works. One guy says, I have faith. The other guy says, I have works. You show me your faith without your works. I dare you. He says, but I will show thee my faith by my works. Was it faith? Was James saying, it's your works that saves you? No. James is saying, I got saved, and I couldn't help but work for the glory of God. It wasn't the works that saved him, because works have never saved anybody. And James would agree with that wholeheartedly. He says, I ain't never seen anybody saved that it didn't put in their heart a desire to serve the Lord. Verse 19, he continues to illustrate the same point. He says, thou believest that there is one God. He said, do you believe there's one God? Yes, sir. He said, yes, I do. He said, thou doest well. That's really good. It's good that you believe in God. He said, but let me tell you something. It's not good enough. He says, as a matter of fact, the devils also believe and tremble. He says, the kind of faith that says, I believe, the kind of faith that has this, that is words only, without works, without obeying the word, is the exact same faith that the devil, his demons, and the devils have. Isn't that interesting? You know what God and his word is saying? If you just talk Christian and don't act Christian,
or if you put on a show on Sunday or Wednesday or Sunday school, etc., and you talk Christian but don't act Christian, he says, you have faith, you really do, but your faith is the same faith that the devil has. Your faith is the same faith that Satan and his demons have. And let me tell you something, that is not the faith that saves a man. You remember what the Bible said in verse 14? Look at the last phrase, verse 14. Can faith save him? Not that kind. Is the devil saved? No. How do you know? He believes. He has faith. He doesn't have saving faith. He doesn't have faith that believes that Jesus is his Savior. He doesn't have faith that's caused him to repent of his sins and trust in Christ alone. He doesn't have faith that produces obedience. He has that same faith that a lot of people have that talk the talk but don't walk the walk. You see, faith words without faith works are dead and devilish. Dead and devilish. The Bible says in verse number 19, thou doest well. The devils also believe and tremble. Verse number 20, listen to this. But wilt thou know, O vain man, that faith without works is dead. Faith without works is dead. It's a vain thing to think somehow that we can fool God with religious talk and live like the devil. Oh, don't do it. You know, it's possible to get into fall into that trap. Don't do it. Trust in the Lord. You see, it is faith that produces works. Saving faith produces works, and works produce proof. Let me share with you something. Take your finger, keep it in James chapter 2, and turn back with me to Hebrews chapter number 11, often referred to as the hall of faith. And in the hall of faith, we meet up with a lot of people, and the Bible says they have great faith. They have great faith. The first one we meet is Abel. Abel. You remember Cain and Abel? You know something? Cain had faith. But it wasn't the kind of faith that was saving faith that caused him to submit and obey the Lord and change his works. It was faith that believed in God. He couldn't help but believe in God. God's presence was so real at that moment in history that you couldn't deny it. His mom and dad had a personal relationship with God unlike anything we've ever experienced. Cain believed. But the kind of faith he had didn't produce works. And so when we come to Hebrews chapter 11, God wants us to know that Abel had saving faith. He says, Abel, verse number 4, by faith Abel. Abel was a man of faith. How do we know it? By faith Abel offered unto God a more excellent sacrifice than Cain. What was it that proves to us, and God says testifies to Abel's saving faith? His obedience, his work. Verse 5, by faith Enoch was translated that he should not see death, and was not found because God had translated him. For before his translation, he had this testimony that he pleased God. Really? Enoch. Enoch was a man of faith. How do you know it? His works pleased God. Noah, oh man, he's a great man of faith. Noah's a man of faith because God led him to build an ark, and he did. Was it Noah's building of the ark that gave him everlasting life? It was his faith in God. But how in the world do you know that he had faith in God? It's because he built the ark. You get the point?
Abraham did the same thing by faith. Verse 8, Abraham, when he was called to go out into a place which he should after receive for an inheritance, obeyed. And he went out not knowing whither he went. The beginning of Abraham's faith, the man of great faith, was the works. So, is it possible to be saved without works? Absolutely, yes. But I'm going to tell you something. If you're saved, your works will prove your faith. It's important. You know, it's sad to think that there are people who could sit in the pews of a church like ours and week after week consent to believing in the Lord Jesus Christ, but never be burdened to serve Him more faithfully. Never burdened to live more righteously. Never burdened to invest in the lives of others. I just want you to know something. Faith words without faith works are dead and devilish. Hey, if you want to prove your faith, actually, your faith will be proved by the works that God puts in your heart to do. Faith words without faith works are dead and devilish. Don't be a devil. Don't be a devil. Trust the Lord. Let's pray.

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0: From the start, the traders were out gunning for Doc Grenfell's cooperative stores. First, they tried to keep his meetings empty. That didn't work. More folks came than ever before. Then Mellon, the meanest trader of them all, went down to the governor of Newfoundland, piled up charges against the Doc, and demanded an investigation of the store's books. Well, sir, when the investigators arrived on the coast and went to see the Doc, he told them he never was systematic when it came to books, and he didn't have any records to show them. You can imagine how that looked. When they kept on demanding to see books, he finally sent them over to Uncle Ephraim at the store.
1: My books? But I don't read so good. I don't own books. Now the Doc, he's a great...
2: No, no, we want to see your records of the store's business.
1: Oh, the store's business, eh? I can tell you that, all right. Now, yesterday, Mrs. Sampson came in, and she bought 2 barrels of salt pork. Then, after her...
2: No, we mean a record, a written record, if you can write, of how you spent your money this year.
1: I've spent my money? Isn't that a mite personal? I mean, what right? Besides, I spent it all here in the store. Say, them traders didn't send you over here, did they?
2: Oh, no.
3: Look, Uncle Ephraim, here's what we mean. We want to see how much your store sold last year and how much food and supplies you bought. You know, maybe you keep a ledger or something?
1: A ledger? Why, sure. Why didn't you say so? Right under here. Here's a couple of them. Now, you just sit right down and read to your heart's content while I take care of some things here in the store.
2: You take that one. I'll do this one here.
4: All right.
2: Let's see. It's first year. Too bad. Finish that page.
3: Everything checks here.
2: Here, too. Gilway, the governor sent us off on a wild goose chase, seems to me.
3: Yeah, it begins to look like it. I can't find a thing that doesn't check. Oh, a little confused, yeah, but everything's on the level.
2: Yeah, level is right. We're just wasting time in this ice box. Don't see why the governor didn't investigate a little before he sent us all the way up here to...
1: finished?
3: We are, Ephraim. Here's your books. Thank you.
2: Wait. He might clear up that other. You been around these parts long, Ephraim?
1: Oh, yes, sir. Been on the Labrador all my life.
2: You know Dr. Grenfell, then? Know him well?
1: Sure do.
2: Now, Ephraim, would you say he was a good man?
1: Oh, sure I would. He's good to everybody.
2: I don't mean that. Don't you understand me? Or do you live here have another word for morals? You know what I mean.
1: Do I know what you mean? Sure I know what you mean. And I'm telling you that you nor anybody else better not come up to the Labrador and try to say Dr. Grenfell isn't a good man. I declare.
2: No, I never
1: said
2: that.
1: He's the best man that ever lived here. And everybody in the course will say so. You better go right straight back where you come from and with that kind of talk. Yeah? Now get out.
2: Yeah.
1: Right now.
2: Yeah, come on, Gilway.
3: Sorry, sir. Goodbye.
1: Well, I declare. Them traitors must have sent them, too.
3: Yeah, looks like... Oh, Ephraim's right. We better get back where we came from.
2: Frozen here for a week, for nothing. If the governor hadn't listened to some idle gossip, I'm going to tell him exactly that. Ridiculous.
3: We can leave tonight, Spencer. But let's say goodbye to Dr. Grenfell.

0: Another cup of cocoa, gentlemen. You've a long trip ahead, with the wind chasing you all the way.
1: Thanks, Doctor. I'd rather have it behind me than in front of me.
0: Mr. Spencer, cocoa?
2: I'd drink a barrel full if it'd warm me. I've never been so cold in all my life.
1: Spencer doesn't like your sleet line north, Doctor. Says he's going to tell the governor so.
0: Well, I hate to hear you malign my wonderful coast, Mr. Spencer. And please don't malign me or my people either when you see the governor.
1: We won't, sir. We've got our report right here, ready for the governor's desk.
2: I say, how many people stay alive in this icebox of a country, Grenville?
0: Oh, 4,000 or so, Spencer. In the winter, that is. More in the summer. Why?
2: 20,000 should do it, then.
0: 20,000 of what?
1: Our report.
0: Well, but why?
1: Well, we want to see that every single Livia on the Labrador gets a copy of our report.
0: Oh.
2: So the governor won't hear any more gossip and send somebody else up here to freeze.
1: Yes. Whether the Livias can read or not, they'll all get a copy.
2: And our friend Mr. Mellon can paper his house with what's left over.
3: And Gilway was right. When the governor's auditors were through, Mellon and Wallace and the rest of the traders knew they were beat. They didn't give the store any trouble at all after that. Pretty soon, the doc opened up another store in Flower Cove, and then one in St. Anthony, and even one right in St. John's. The first store in White Bay paid him back every penny he put into it, and had money left to buy a schooner to ship the fish to market. But life on the Labrador was still hard. It was still the summer's catch that supported the Liviers, and nothing else. And that didn't seem right to the doc.
4: Larrabee! I've just done something that'll surprise you.
3: Nothing you do surprises me, Doctor.
4: I've just taken an option on a tract of timber.
3: A tract of timber? What will you do with a tract
4: of... Build a sawmill right here in St. Anthony.
3: Sawmill? What do you want with a sawmill?
4: Something to give the Liviers a way to earn money in the winter.
3: Oh, I see.
4: Instead of spending all of their time mending nets and dreaming about next summer's catch.
3: Well, maybe you're right. Vegetables won't grow here, but trees will. Don't ask me how. But...
4: What's the matter?
3: Nothing. Only you're the first missionary storekeeper trader I ever knew who ran a sawmill. I'm just wondering what that stuffy board of directors in London is going to say.
5: Oh, good afternoon, Seth. Sit down, won't you?
6: Thank you, Lord Jinks.
5: You can put your portfolio there on the table.
6: Right.
5: I suppose you didn't expect to see me so soon, eh?
6: Well, frankly, I was a bit surprised when you called this special meeting, Lord Jinks.
5: You'll be more surprised when you hear the disturbing news from North America.
6: Grenfell?
5: Yeah. Your protege is running wild again. Now he's bought a tract of timber.
6: Timber?
5: And announces, not requests, mind you, but announces he's about to build a sawmill.
6: I don't understand. You say he's bought? You mean a whole tract of timber?
5: Completely impetuous. Rushed right ahead and spent the money.
6: Well, of course it must have been his own money.
5: Sudbury, you are naive. His own money, so far. But why do you think he's written us? He wants the board to build and equip the new sawmill.
6: Will asks for that.
5: Hospitals, cooperative stores, and now a lumber mill. I tell you, Sutra, I'll give my money to buy Bibles and hymn books and support a missionary to preach, but I'll be hanged if I speculate on the timber of the new world.
6: Bibles and hymn books. Jenks, this time I agree with you. Will's first responsibility is to preach the gospel to those fisher folk.

0: doctor, you look as gloomy as the weather. What's the matter? The wind blow down your forest?
1: Maybe it ought to.
0: You heard from your board?
1: Yes. Here's the letter. Nothing but a lot of talk about my first responsibility. When will they ever understand that you can't preach Christianity to a man while at the same time you watch him starve to death?
0: Doctor, I might agree with your board about a missionary's first responsibility, but I'd hate to see you stopped by a bunch of stuffy Englishmen.
1: Stopped? Who says I'm stopped?
0: Well, I mean, what more can you do?
1: Ask somebody else for money. It's simple as that.
0: Well, fine. The best of luck to you. And who will you choose now? The governor of the Newfoundland, maybe?
1: Huh? Say, bully idea. I hadn't thought of him. Where's my pen?
0: Oh, I was only joking. Doctor, please don't make a fool of yourself.

0: Look, Larrabee, the skipper here and I are off for the summer, just as soon as I order machinery for the mill.
1: And the men will start work before you get back?
0: That's the way I've planned it. As soon as the machinery arrives. Let's see now. Log hauler, rotary saw, boiler. Yeah, that's all.
2: I'll take your letter to the post, Doc.
0: Thanks, Skipper. And then we're off for the summer.
1: Well, Doctor, you're a trustful soul if ever I saw one.
3: God be with you.
2: Well, we headed up north as usual that summer. But the Doc wasn't himself. He preached on Sundays and tended his patients. But all he wanted was to think and talk about the new sawmill.
0: It can't fail, Skipper. It can't. It's got to go.
2: No reason why it should fail, Doc. You run sawmills before.
0: Me? I never even saw a sawmill before.
2: But the way you ordered that machinery. 3 tons of iron and motors and whatnot. You just rattled it off like it was nothing.
0: Well, I knew the name, Skipper. Log hauler, rotary. Did you say 3 tons?
2: Sure, 3 tons easy. Why, all that stuff must weigh 3 tons. I seen a boiler for a sawmill once and...
0: But 3 tons? How'll the men land 3 tons?
2: You ought to know, Doc. You were the one that ordered it. Reckon you had it all figured out.
0: Oh, they'll never get them from the ship to land. 3 tons, oh no.
2: Don't figure they got the pulley and the weight, huh?
0: What have I done? What have I done? The mill's lost without the machinery. We'll waste the whole summer. Saw the hauler. Though I can see them now, just sitting in the boat.
2: Or worse, sunk to the bottom of the harbor.
0: Machinery will be ruined. If there was only something I could do, Skipper.
2: Well, there ain't. Come on, forget it. Let's have a game of chess.
0: Say, there is something I can do, Skipper.
2: Now, Doc, you can't turn back. People are waiting all along the coast for you.
0: I'm not turning back, Skipper. I'm going to pray instead. That machinery has got to be saved, and only God can do it.
2: And the Doc did pray. Every day you could see him standing there on the deck, staring at the sky, his lips moving while he asked God to save his machinery. And all the time I was polishing the brass that summer, all I could see was 3 tons of first-class machinery

0: How do you do? Anyone who's ever lived through a near-drowning, struggling in panic against the wind and waves knows the subsequent joy of being rescued, of being able to stand on solid ground again. And so it was with the young man in this story the night his heart and mind and life were unshackled.
1: There's a storm coming. We'd better get back to shore.
2: I'll grab the mattress. Jump in the boat.
1: Oh, hurry. Let's row. Oh, look at the waves. That wind is strong.
2: Oh, the air mattress just blew overboard.
1: Oh, I'll get it.
2: Oh. The wind's too strong. You'll get back in the boat.
1: Oh, I can't.
2: Hold on. I'm coming.
1: Help.
2: Grab the oar.
1: Come back. Oh, I'm going down.
2: I'm coming. No, hang on.
0: Unshackled, the longest-running radio drama in broadcasting history, brings to life true stories. 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Homeless people aren't hard to spot in their tattered clothes. Most people give them wide berth, almost afraid of touching them. Not at Pacific Garden Mission, though. The folks here touch and heal their hurts at the mission's medical and dental clinic. They touch their hunger with nourishing meals, their dignity by providing showers and fresh clothing, and a safe bunk. And everything is free at the old lighthouse, thanks to caring friends who give financially to help keep the porch light burning. Pastors and counselors touch the deepest need of all, the need for redemption. And those who are touched by God find new life. They aren't hard to spot because of the joy that shines in their faces. Now for broadcast around the earth, here's program number 2689 in the series Unshackled, the program that makes you face yourself and think.
2: I got gotcha. You!
1: No!

0: You can stand up here, Bill.
1: Oh, man, that was close. I almost drowned.
0: The wind kept pushing the boat right past you.
1: You saved me, Gary.
0: It wasn't as deep as we thought here.
1: But you didn't know that when you jumped in. I'll never forget what you did.
2: In a way, that experience marked the end of innocence for the young man in our story. He was entering his teens and being pulled in two directions, one of love and loyalty, the other of shame and fear. Swept away by the winds of deception, he nearly drowned in a sea of conflict. This is the story of his rescue, the true story of Bill Lenz, right now on Unshackled.
3: Several members of my family had serious problems. Dad was epileptic and occasionally had grand mal seizures, something that confused me as a boy. My older sister was mentally retarded, something I didn't realize until we were in kindergarten together and the other kids made fun of her. Again, I felt confused because I loved her. When I was six, my younger brother was born and he was healthy, and later another brother was born and he was also healthy. But when I was eight, my youngest brother was born with many problems. He was quadriplegic, mentally retarded, and had scoliosis. His problems got worse as he grew older.
4: Get his medicine into him, Jan.
5: I can't. He's having a seizure.
1: It's okay, Tim. It's okay.
4: He's burning up with fever.
5: The water's pretty cold now. That should bring his temperature down.
1: Poor little guy. Oh, he's shaking with cold.
4: There's just got to be some way to help him.
5: We're doing all we can, Dave.
1: He's never going to get any better, is he?
5: Whatever happens, Bill, he's our son and he's your brother.
3: My brother never walked, never talked, and never fed himself. He wore diapers as long as he lived and had to be carried everywhere. I began to feel ashamed when we were out in public. We lived in Little Chute, Wisconsin, and had a cottage at the lake where I nearly drowned when I was 12. My family always went to church, and I attended parochial school. But I began to question God, especially when other kids taunted me about my family.
0: What'd that guy say, Bill?
1: One of them said I ought to wear a bra when I go swimming. He called me Billy Bumps.
0: Well, who cares what they say? Don't pay no attention to him, Bill.
3: I was short and overweight then. I always laughed at their taunting, but inside I hurt, especially when it was directed at my family. I would often cry out to God, "It's not fair. Most families don't have handicapped kids, and we've got several. Why did you let this happen? Why?" I felt torn between love for my family and shame for their problems. The one pleasure I had then was going hunting or fishing with my dad on weekends.
4: How's school, Bill?
3: Okay. I tried out for basketball, but I got cut. Coach said I would block the view of the basket for all the other guys. He was joking because I was so short.
4: Well, he didn't need to say that.
3: Well, I tried out because I wanted to be with my friends.
4: Well, you can try out the next season, Bill.
3: The coach said that he could use me as the manager.
4: Well, that's great. You know, every good team needs a good manager.
3: I'm also a lieutenant patrol boy, Dad. I get to wear a red badge and orange belt. The regular patrol boys wear white belts.
4: So you're special.
3: Yep. All the kids have to obey me when I put my arms out. It's pretty cool.
4: Well, that's a big responsibility, son. But you can handle it.
3: I felt pretty good on patrol until one day a classmate yelled, "Lenz, you're so fat, you don't need to put your arms out." Everybody laughed, and so did I, until I got home. Then my tears soaked a pillow. I lost weight and grew my hair and started to act tough, things like smarting off to teachers to impress the other kids and make them laugh. The longing to be accepted drove me to try alcohol in the seventh grade. As a freshman, I moved beyond drinking.
6: Here, Bill, have a hit.
3: What is it?
6: Marijuana, dummy. Come on, hurry up, don't waste it.
1: Don't exhale. Hold it in as long as you can.
3: I don't feel anything.
1: Ah, you will, buddy. You will.
5: I was worried about you, Bill. Where were you?
3: With my friends.
5: I could have used your help with Tim. I had to take him to the doctor, and he's getting so heavy for me to lift.
3: He's not my problem.
7: Bill?
3: I'm going down to my room.
5: What's wrong with him, Dave? He's so moody lately.
4: Maybe he needs to get away. I'll take him hunting tomorrow.
3: By sophomore year, I was totally into drugs and disconnecting from my family because of the turmoil and embarrassment associated with them. Except for my dad's perseverance, taking me with him to hunt or fish on weekends, I had little to do with the others. I played football in high school, but otherwise I lived from one high to the next.
8: Hey, I'll show you how to get some easy money, Bill. We'll just stop at this farmhouse here and see what they have to offer. Come on.
3: Well, there's a light on.
8: Well, that don't mean nothing. People leave lights on when they're gone. Come on.
3: Well, what if they're home, man?
8: Then we pretend we're lost and need directions.
3: And if nobody's home?
8: Well, then we go inside and help ourselves.
3: The items we stole were bartered for drugs, but still, there wasn't enough money because I was smoking pot constantly. In my junior year, I began dealing drugs out of my basement bedroom. At first, my parents thought I was just entertaining friends. Then they became suspicious.
4: Are you selling drugs down here, Bill?
3: No.
4: Yes, you are. We're not stupid.
5: How could you do that, son? It's illegal and dangerous.
3: Leave me alone.
4: You have one choice, Bill. Stop now. We're not going to stand by and watch you destroy yourself.
3: Thanks. You're great parents.
5: Bill, we're just trying to help you.
3: You don't know anything. Just leave me alone. I stopped selling drugs, but was so full of hate, I painted my room black and wrote the words, "Go to hell," in big yellow letters. And yet, some incidents got my attention, like the weekend we were at our cottage by the lake. And as I left to go water skiing with friends, my handicapped sister sat on the swing, singing joyfully for hours. It hit me that I was doing everything to fill the emptiness in my life, and she did nothing but was happier than I was. One night, I was pulled over for speeding, and I had been drinking, so the cop took me to the station and called my parents.
2: Well, then, your dad didn't sound too happy to hear from me.
3: Well, I couldn't care less.
2: Yeah, where'd you get the booze you were drinking? You're underage.
3: None of your business.
2: Well, I'm making it my business. I can throw the book at you kids, speeding, driving under the influence, drinking underage.
3: I'm really scared.
2: I want to know how you got the booze. Was it a friend or from a liquor store?
3: I'm not answering your questions.
2: Well, you will if you know what's good for you.
3: I'm gonna kill you.
2: Well, why don't you do it now?
3: I'm gonna do it when you least expect
2: it. Why, you little...
3: Oh, God. Oh, no. Hey! Other policemen had to drag him off me. That's how antagonistic I was. I didn't care about anything. At home, all my frustration was vented on my mother, even though she was the primary caregiver for my handicapped brother. I was verbally and even physically abusive, pushing and spitting on her.
5: Where were you, Bill? I was worried sick about you.
3: None of your business. Get out of my life and leave me alone.
5: I want to know who you were with and what you were doing.
3: Just leave me alone.
5: Why are you doing this to yourself? You have a sister and a brother who don't have a good mind. They'd do anything to have the good mind that you have, and you're destroying it. Why are you doing this to yourself?
3: It's my life. I can do whatever I want.
5: I don't know what I feel. It's like I love you and I hate you at the same time. It's like I love you so much, but I hate what you're doing to yourself.
3: Oh, shut up and leave me alone. How insensitive I became as I sank lower and lower. But my mom's words rang true in my head. They couldn't be silenced. I stayed in my room for hours, isolated, listening to loud rock music because I didn't like to be around people. Sometimes I couldn't even carry on a conversation or even give my address or telephone number. My nickname as a junior in high school was Billy Burnout because I was stoned all the time. I stayed high because there was no hope in my life.
2: But Bill was wrong about that, as we'll hear in just a moment. Like so many other young people, Samuel Sierra fell into the trap of drugs. His story was told on Unshackled, a tragic story of a young man with so much promise who lost his job, his home, and his family. Everyone abandoned him but his mother, who continued to pray for him. And then he met the Lord Jesus Christ, who removed the desire for drugs, redeemed his shattered life, and restored Samuel's marriage. 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
3: One day, as I walked home from school, questions invaded my mind. Who are you? Where are you going? What's life all about anyway? Where are you going when you die? Those thoughts kept haunting me even as the music blared in my room or while I lay in darkness late at night. I wanted to change but didn't know how. Lacking motivation when senior year started, I didn't even go out for football, so I was surprised when the coach came to our house.
9: Bill, I just wanted to find out why you're not going out for football this year.
3: Schedule conflict, Coach. I'm really into bow hunting right now, and it's at the same time as football.
9: I wish you'd reconsider. You're a good ball player, and the team really needs you.
3: They'll never miss me.
9: Not so, buddy. You're special, not only to God, but to your team. You fill a spot that no one else can fill.
3: I never thought of it that way.
9: You know, Bill, you lettered sophomore and junior years, and I think you'll regret it the rest of your life if you don't play this year, too.
3: Yeah, maybe.
9: With your help, we've got a chance to win the conference this season.
3: You think so?
9: You bet. You guys work together well. For your sake, I hope you'll come back on the team.
3: I guess I could take bow hunting some other time. He spent a couple of hours with me that day, and I could tell he really cared about me. So I went back on the team. He was right. We won every game that season, and we rated number one in the state for our division. I quit hanging out with my druggy friends and shifted to the ones who drank.
10: Hey, Bill, what's new?
3: I've turned over a new leaf, man. I don't do drugs anymore. Just booze.
10: Cool. Because of sports?
3: No, I just got tired of feeling like a zombie all the time.
10: Yeah, I hear drugs make you paranoid, too. I'm glad you kicked the habit.
3: Yeah, you spend too much time alone when you're stoned, you know? I mean, it's a lot more fun being with people.
10: Yeah, hey, you still going steady with Jenny?
3: Yeah, she likes me better straight. The only trouble with drinking was the hangover. And every Saturday morning, no matter how late I came home, my dad would rouse me to go hunting or fishing. He knew I was troubled and wanted to help, but wasn't sure how. So he just kept loving me.
11: Bill? Bill, you want to go hunting with me this morning?
3: I wiped out, Dad. I need more sleep.
11: Come on, get up. It'll be good for you. You know, to get some fresh air and exercise.
3: I guess I can sleep in the car.
11: Breakfast is ready. Jump into your duds. We gave those deer a run for their money, didn't we?
3: Came back empty-handed, though.
11: That's okay. The fresh air was good. At least you're awake now. You slept all the way out.
3: I'm still tired.
11: Why are you doing this to yourself, Bill?
3: What?
4: You know what I mean. All that late night partying. Where does it get you?
3: You're only young once, Dad.
4: So don't waste your life. It breaks my heart to see you throwing away these years. You'll never get them back.
3: I hope not. I wouldn't go through this again for anything.
4: Your mother and I love you so much, son. If there's anything we can do to help, say so.
3: I quit doing drugs, Dad. I'm trying to change.
12: There was only one problem. Drugs helped me escape the pain in my heart. Without drugs, I started to feel the anguish I had blotted out for years. Ugly things in the past began to surface. In my journal, I wrote, "I hate me. Who am I? I wish I were dead. I want to die." The anguish was so intense, I would beat my fists on the walls until my knuckles were bloody. Sometimes, I beat my head on the wall and pulled my hair out. I cried in my room for hours.
4: What's wrong, son?
1: Nothing. I wish I knew, Dad.
5: Is there anything we can do?
1: No, just let me be.
4: I wish you'd tell us what's wrong.
1: Why was I even born? I hate myself.
5: Oh, we love you, Bill. We always will.
4: If you can just hang in there, things will get better.
5: Should we take you to a psychiatrist?
1: Yeah, maybe. I don't know. I don't know anything anymore.
4: Don't give up, son. I know you're trying to change, and I know it isn't easy. I'm proud of you for trying.
3: Many nights I went to bed praying I would die in my sleep and not wake up in the morning. Many times I was tempted to go back to drugs for relief, but I knew that wasn't the answer. I thought I was trapped in my misery, that nothing would ever change. I cried for hours on end. Now, at school, the coach was also my guidance counselor. I knew I could trust him, so I talked to him from time to time.
9: How's it going, Bill?
3: Well, I'll be glad when school is over.
9: Spring semester is hard for most students.
3: Coach, how do you decide what to do with your life?
9: That's a big question, Bill. What do you enjoy doing the most?
3: Well, I like to hunt and fish, but you can't do that for a living.
9: How about college?
3: I thought about going to college to get into forestry, but my girlfriend and I are planning to get married, too.
9: Have you prayed about all this?
3: No.
9: God has a plan for your life, Bill. If you pray and ask Him for guidance, He'll help you make the right decisions.
3: Graduation finally came, and I spent the summer at a conservation camp in northern Wisconsin, which was a good experience for me, but I still wasn't sure what I wanted to do.
5: You seem at loose ends, Bill.
3: I am. Maybe I'll go up to the lake for a few days.
5: You can invite your friends if you like.
3: No, I think I'll go alone. I need some time to think. Can you drive me up?
5: You have a car and a motorcycle. Why don't you just drive up there yourself?
3: Mom, if I drive up there when night comes, I'll be tempted to go to a bar and find something to drink. So you drop me off and come and get me in 3 days, okay?
5: All right, son.
3: When she dropped me off, she handed me a Bible, which I threw under the bed. I caught some fish, cleaned and fried them, and only half the day was gone. So I grabbed the Bible. The first page had references, where to look when you're hurting or depressed or confused and so forth. And I was all those things. Then I saw where to look when you want to change, and I'd been trying to change for more than a year. I didn't know the Bible, so it took me a while to find the reference. John chapter 3, verse 3. Jesus was saying, "Verily, verily, I say unto thee, except a man be born again, he cannot see the kingdom of God." Well, I knew I was onto something, but it didn't say how to be born again. Well, that night, I turned on the television and an evangelist was preaching. He seemed to be speaking directly to me.
13: You there watching by television, Jesus is speaking to you. Tonight, I want to talk about what it means to be born again.
3: This is too wild. How can he see me?
13: Religion is man's attempt to reach God. But Christianity is God's method to reach man. And maybe you've been trying to change, to make yourself good enough for God. Every other religion tries to make man good enough for God, but no one can attain that goal. The Bible tells us that all have sinned and fall short of the glory of God. So God took care of the sin problem for every person by sending his son, Jesus, who lived a perfect life. And then he died for our sins on the cross so that we could have eternal life. You can be born again when you put your faith in the finished work of Jesus Christ, his birth, his death, and his resurrection from the dead. My friend, you can receive that new life today. Jesus is calling you to come to him in repentance for your sins, and he will give you a new life. If you want to respond to his call, come forward now. If you're watching by television, you can also respond to his invitation. All you have to do is say a simple prayer, confess your sins, ask for his forgiveness, and you receive Jesus Christ as your Savior right now.
12: I watched as a large crowd responded to his message. I turned off the TV, then I lit a candle and sat down on the floor and prayed. Hey, Jesus, if what that dude's talking about is for real, go for it. Jesus, I confess that I am a sinner, and I want you to forgive me of my sins. I believe that you died to give me a new life. Please, make me born again like the Bible said. Amen. My new life began that night in 1975. I felt peace and joy for the first time. The desire for drugs and alcohol was gone, and gradually, my character was transformed. I wrote the evangelist for a Bible study that got me started on learning the Bible. Then, I joined the Coast Guard, and for the next 4 years, I spent endless hours studying my Bible. A few years later, my old coach invited me to a teacher's banquet. I was excited to learn that he was a Christian.
14: It's my pleasure to introduce one of our former students who served 4 years in the U.S. Coast Guard. Bill lettered in football each year and helped our team win the conference. But he was a troubled young man then, trying so hard to change his life. I prayed for him a lot during those years. Change didn't come until he graduated. One night he received Jesus Christ as his Savior. What a difference Jesus has made in his life. It is with pleasure that we give this year's Outstanding Alumni Award to Bill Lentz.
12: I shared God's testimony of transformation in my life at the banquet. Only the Lord could have made those radical changes in my life. In 1981, I married my wonderful wife, and we have 3 sons. That same year, we started a street outreach, sharing the gospel. Then we started a church so we could disciple the ones who came to Christ. Today, our church, now 20 years old, has grown to thousands. I am a living testimony to the truth of 2 Corinthians chapter 5, verse 17. Therefore, if any man be in Christ, he is a new creature. Old things are passed away. Behold, all things are become new.
2: My friend, God is no respecter of persons. The Bible says, "For whosoever shall call upon the name of the Lord shall be saved." And Romans chapter 10, verses 9 and 10 say, that if thou shalt confess with thy mouth the Lord Jesus, and shalt believe in thine heart that God hath raised him from the dead, thou shalt be saved. For with the heart man believeth unto righteousness, and with the mouth confession is made unto salvation. To learn more about new life in Christ, just get in touch with Pacific Garden Mission. We hope this true story brightened your day and that you remember to thank the manager of this station. And please tell your friends when and how to listen next time. Just say, "Don't miss Unshackled." This is program number 2689. Heard in the true story of Bill Lenz were James Snyder, Nancy Baird, Doug James, John Green, Bill Ronsky, and Roger Mueller. Original music, Ralph Colburn. Sound, Nick Aloisio. Engineer, Ed Webb. Script, Kenitha Gabler, and I'm Bob O'Donnell. Unshackled is produced by Pacific Garden Mission to show through true stories that if your life is empty, it can be filled to overflowing. Please take a moment to write and say you listen. 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

0: Fruit flies remain fruit flies. This is Ken Ham, encouraging the church to start our thinking with God's word. Prepare for a big shock. Researchers studying mutations in fruit flies have determined how they'll evolve over the next 40 million years. And the results are scary. In 40 million years, fruit flies will be fruit flies with slightly different wings. You know, when evolutionists point to examples of evolution, it's always examples like this. Fruit flies produce more fruit flies. Why? Because the only examples they have are small changes within a kind. And this has nothing to do with evolution. It confirms a biblical teaching that life was created according to their kinds. In other words, fruit flies produce fruit flies.
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0: Fruit flies.

One sat alone beside the highway, begging. His eyes were blind, the light he could not see.

I'd like to begin the message by making this statement. A cloudless sky makes a desert. It'd be difficult for civilization, if not impossible, to live without clouds. The one thing that starved old wicked Ahab and Jezebel to their knees was a sky without clouds. Clouds can be a blessing or they can be a curse. It's according to whose clouds you're under. I was thinking about the importance of the clouds. We like to think about the sunshine. It's been such a beautiful day here. Not a cloud in the sky. We left out of a distant city up north and it was so cold. And I looked at the temperature, outside temperature, and it was down to 30 degrees, which means freezing. And the clouds, we were in the clouds and the precipitation was falling and I saw the ice begin to form. I got an illustration. The ice began to form along on the wings and on the struts, and we were 6,000 feet, and that was 2,000 feet above the freezing level, and requested a lower altitude, and they said, Fort Worth Center said you can't have it. Now, I just wonder if we'd have taken on much more ice, they wouldn't have anything to do about it. We'd have said Fort Worth Center can just center somewhere else, but we got news for you. We're gradually going down, and we're seeking a lower altitude, not at our choice. But I noticed something else, and this is worth whatever it is to you. In a little while, we ran out into the sunshine about the Red River. Of course, we was getting into Texas. And I guess an old boy that's been born and bred in this briar patch, there's not any place that looks like Texas. And really, when I feel like when I cross, even though if Bobby McMeans, you know, our real country cousin, worked with us for many years, and he said, you know, he said, when you get out of Texas, he said, you're nearly there no matter where you're going. But when I get back to Texas, I feel like I'm nearly there because that's where I am going. But the ice was not only forming on parts of the plane, but on a very important part of your radio gear, the antennas for the radios. And in a little while, we noticed that we could not get Dallas radio on 22.6 or 22.2 or 22.3 or 23.6. I mean, we just couldn't get them. Now, that's one of your most serious difficulties in flying when they have to help you fly and when you're to be in touch with radar all the time and so forth. And we couldn't get them. Today, I located the trouble, or my mechanic did, and the radio man. They said, have you been in the ice? I said, yes, sir. Said, your antennas are bent over backwards. And said, therefore, that kept us from getting in touch, at least till we got right on top of somebody, you see. Now, here's what happens. I believe when you and I get out of touch with the Lord and begin to freeze over, it ruins our communications. And brother, when you're out of touch with the tower and with heavenly radar, you are in a bad shape. And I am too. Now, they're necessary, though. There's some clouds. Now, clouds won't hurt you. They might make you kill yourself, but clouds won't kill you. I mean, flying. Of course, there could be some embedded thunderstorms. And of course, there's one thing about radar. They can see, and they are able to tell you. They'd say there's going to be a rain cell, or it's snowing 20 miles from you. It's going to be about 15 miles through it. Some lights, snow flurries, and so forth, and there's a thunderstorm, and they all that. Now, if man's got that much sense to direct a plane going through the air that he couldn't see at all except just on his radar screen and through the transponder system, if man can do that, why in the world couldn't God guide his people through life? He can. But you see, we've lost that faith to believe that he will. And I want to speak on the importance of clouds in the life of a Christian. Most of us are afraid of them. Clouds always puts a man on instruments. You can't see through a cloud. And yet the Bible says, as I read today, the Bible said that Noah, when he looked up and saw the cloud, he saw a rainbow. God never puts his rainbow in the sun. He puts it in the clouds.
You'll never be able to claim and see the fulfillment of God's wonderful promises until you get in the clouds. Noah went through a mighty storm before he ever really saw the rainbow. God proved his faithfulness to Noah, and he said, in order to continue and to give you the assurance that I'll never destroy the world again with water, I'll set my bow in the clouds. And Noah never saw a rainbow until he saw a cloud gathering. And I guess one of the most beautiful things you ever see while you're flying, especially in private aircraft, of course, these big jets that you're flying, you get so high you don't see anything. I mean, you're up 30, 40,000 feet. But I mean, you fly in a private plane and you see all sorts of wonderful things, especially the rainbows. God said, I'll set my bow in the cloud. There's promise in the cloud. Elijah was a man of God, been through many experiences with the Lord. When the drought had lasted 3.5 years, he was praying for rain, not a cloud in the sky. Everything was a desert. Cows had died, I imagine, by the millions. People had starved to death. The only thing that was alive, mainly, and in good shape, was in old Ahab's palace. Preachers, Jezebel's old preachers over there, false prophets, they were in good shape. But they couldn't get down fire from heaven. They couldn't pray down the rain. And the whole thing wound up with Obadiah and Ahab looking for a grass patch. Elijah said to his servant, you watch the sky for a cloud, I'll pray. Now, I guess we've got more cloud watchers than we have prayers. A lot of people rather look or watch or run or circle or be on a committee than to pray. He said, all right. So he came back and he said, after he prayed a while, he said, what did you see? He said, nothing. Ask him again. He said, what did you see? He said, nothing. He said, what did you see? Well, he said, I saw a little cloud about the size of a man's hand. He said, you better tell old Ahab to hook him up, because the creek's going to get out of banks. Just a little as much when God is in it. Labor not for wealth nor fame. There's a crown and you can win it if you go in Jesus. Just a little cloud, that's all it's going to take. Just a little cloud and it's coming a mighty rain. Now then, that illustrates to me that none of God's promises are little. They're all big. I'd rather have the weakest. You know, I think it's old Billy Bray that used to say when people kidded him about going to church so much and he didn't, you know, work. And that is, he didn't take care like he used to. You know, he wasn't trying to make a lot of money. And then they began to kid him about his salvation, you know. And Billy Bray, that converted awful sinner, he said, why, I can stretch the weakest promise God has out over a burning hell and turn somersaults on it and never get scared. He just believed in the word of God, didn't he? The only security we have is in the Lord. Moses went into the cloud and came out with a promise, didn't he? I mean, he was in it. Lightning, thundering. You don't have any lightning without a cloud. You don't have any thunder on a clear day, do you? Why, it'd scare you to death if it began to lightning and thunder on a clear day. It'd be hard to even see the lightning, wouldn't it? With the sun shining, always in the cloud. Moses went into the mount, came out with a Pentateuch, the word of God. Clouds, Bible said, are the dust of God's feet. At this way in the whirlwind, the storm, clouds are the dust of his feet. One of the songs that I've learned to appreciate has been, thank God for the valley, pass through the day. Yes, sir. Clouds. I want you to turn to the book of Isaiah with me, please, for a moment. Isaiah chapter 44 and verse 22. Now, this is a great cloud here. This is one of the greatest clouds I've ever been in. Chapter 44, verse 22. I have blotted out as a thick cloud thy transgressions, and as a cloud thy sins. Return unto me, for I have redeemed thee. You know, if you fly through the clouds some, you'll find out that it gets awful dark in the cloud. You don't have anything on the outside to go by. I mean, VFR, visual flight rules, have already played out. You have nothing that you can trust except what you see on the panel of the plane. And when God's people get in the clouds, you better be able to go on instruments immediately.
Now then, he said, I've blotted out, I've put my blotter as a thick cloud, thy transgressions, as a cloud, thy sins. I want all of you to remember that. Now, I guess I'll have to say this. It ought to be unnecessary, but there's going to be some. I mean, there's always some garbage peddlers. There's always some poison peddlers. There's always, you got to face the older brother when you get home, and he's the sorriest fella in town. I never endorse sin. I don't condone sin. I never take up for any of you and what you've done that's wrong. It's just sin. But I believe when Jesus forgives you, I ought to forget it. And if we can't, there's something wrong with our brand of Christianity. And I don't have much patience with these people that will not forgive and forget. And these folks that are always putting on their scuba diving clothes to dive down to dig up what God's already buried in the depths of the sea, I think they're worse off than the people that sin. And I'm going to say again, I'd rather be the prodigal son dragging home in my rottenness and in my ruined condition and in my raggedness. I'd rather be dragging home to God with a broken heart over my sin than to be sitting on the woodpile outside refusing to enter the celebration of a prodigal son coming home. The older brother sat out there and pouted like a spoiled brat, jealous and self-righteous. And so far as we know, he never did repent. And I tell you, whatever it takes, I think one of the greatest things that ever happens to somebody is when they sin enough to know they've sinned and they owe God an apology. It's sad that sometimes we have to come completely to the end of ourselves, and yet that's about the only way you can get an old sinner to Christ. I'd rather be an alcoholic and come right to the end. I don't care if it's the weed patch or the covert, or if it's to the jail or the penitentiary, and come to the end of myself and get saved and then get out and go to

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1: One of the reasons that I preach the Bible is, folks, I'm not smart enough to preach anything else. I'll tell you the second reason. I'm too smart to preach anything else. My mama didn't raise a fool. Hey, folks, why preach anything else when you've got this? Sweeter than the honeycomb. Oh, this is the word, Bybridge. The gospel is preached unto you. We are to preach it faithfully. We are to preach it fully. I try to give a balanced diet from the Word of God, and I want to say with the Apostle Paul, I have not shunned to declare unto you the whole counsel of God.
0: Welcome to Love Worth Finding, featuring profound truth simply stated by beloved pastor and Bible teacher Adrian Rogers. Contrary to what you may think, we don't have to be ordained ministers to be in the ministry. In fact, every man and woman that names the name of Jesus partakes in the ministry of the Word of God. If you have your Bible, turn now to 1 Peter chapter 1. We'll begin in verse 22 as Adrian Rogers reveals three steps to becoming ministers of the Word of God.
1: I want you to take God's Word, the Bible, and I want you to find 1 Peter chapter 1, and I'm going to begin reading in verse 22. 1 Peter chapter 1, we begin in just a moment in verse 22. Seeing ye have purified your souls in obeying the truth through the Spirit unto unfeigned love of the brethren, see that you love one another with a pure heart, fervently, being born again, not of corruptible seed, but of incorruptible, by the word of God, which liveth and abideth forever. For all flesh is as grass, and the glory of man as the flower of grass. The grass withereth, and the flower thereof falleth away, but the word of the Lord endureth forever. And this is the word by which the gospel is preached unto you. And then going right on into chapter 2, wherefore, laying aside all malice and all guile and hypocrisies and envies and all evil speakings, as newborn babes, desire the sincere milk of the Word, that you may grow thereby.

0: I want to take our scripture tonight, and I want to just leave three thoughts in your heart about the ministry of the Word of God. What would you do, and what should you do if you want to be a minister of the Word of God? And you don't have to be an ordained minister to be a minister of the Word of God. It's a message to every man and woman that names the name of Jesus. Number one, you must receive the Word of God personally into your life. Let me tell you what the Word of God will do for you. First of all, folks, you are literally conceived by the Word of God. Just as a baby is conceived in its mother's womb, you are conceived by the Word of God. The Word of God is a seed that comes into you and produces life. Look in verse 23. Being born again, not of corruptible seed, but of incorruptible by the Word of God. Friend, in order to see heaven, in order to have spiritual life, you must have a new birth. And in order to have that new birth, you must receive the Word of God. There's no way possible that anybody can be saved apart from the Word of God. The entrance of thy word gives light. This word is life. James 1 verse 18 says, of his own will begat he us with the word of truth. Friend, we're conceived by this word. It was the truth of this word that entered into me, and new life began in me, and I was born again. But not only are we conceived by the Word of God, folks, we're cleansed by the Word of God. Look in verse 22. Seeing you have purified your souls in obeying the truth through the Spirit unto unfeigned love. This Word of God will wash you and cleanse you. That's the reason it is so important that day by day, I want to say to these four and every one of us that we let the Word of God dwell in us richly. Wherewithal shall a young man cleanse his way? By taking heed thereto according to thy word. You have purified your souls by obeying the truth. There's no way possible, friend, that you will live a victorious life without staying in the Bible, the Word of God. But I want to say, thirdly, not only are you conceived by the Word and cleansed by the Word, but you're also completed by the Word of God. You're made strong by the Word of God. Notice in verse 2 of chapter 2, as newborn babes, desire the sincere milk of the Word that you may grow thereby. God wants you to be mature. This Word will be to your spiritual life what milk is to a newborn baby. You know, suppose you were to come to me and you were to say to me, you know, Pastor, I just don't feel good. I can hardly get out of bed. I can hardly move across the room. My knees feel like rubber. I have palpitations around the heart. I've got a headache. My muscles are weak. I can hardly get my breath. I says, boy, you're in bad shape. Yes, I really am. I'm just so weak. I said, well, maybe it's something you ate. No, I don't eat anything. You don't eat anything? No, I just don't eat. I don't know what's wrong with me. I'm so weak. I'd say, well, look, it's simple. What's wrong with you? You're starved. You need to take some nourishment. People say, you know, I just don't understand why I'm so weak in my Christian life. I just don't understand why I don't have any strength. I don't understand why other Christians seem to be so strong and I'm so weak. It's because you're not feeding on the Word of God. Listen, you are made strong by the Word of God as newborn babes desire the sincere milk of the Word. I've been around enough newborn babes to know one thing, folks. They're interested in one thing, and it's M-I-L-K. Not a one of them has sent out an order to have the wallpaper changed. They don't give a hoot about that. They are born with a craving for milk, a suckling instinct. And that's the way it is to be with you. You are to be like a newborn babe to crave the Word of God. And so, if you would be a minister of the Word, first of all, you must receive the Word. But secondly, not only must you receive the Word, you ought to respect the Word. Look again in beginning in verse 22, seeing you have purified your souls in obeying the truth through the Spirit unto unfeigned love of the brethren. See that you love one another with a pure heart fervently, being born again, not of corruptible seed, but of incorruptible by the word of God, which liveth and abideth forever. For all flesh is as grass, and the glory of man is the flower of grass. The grass withereth, and the flower thereof falleth away. But the word of the Lord endureth forever. I want to say several things about this Bible as you respect it. I want you to respect the inerrancy of the word of God. Verse 22 calls it the truth, saying you have purified your souls in obeying the truth. Verse 23 calls it the word of God. There's no need to argue about it, no quibble about it. If it's the word of God, and God is a God of truth, then it can't have error in it. A God of truth cannot inspire error. It is the product of the Spirit of God. It is thereby totally infallible because God is infallible. J. Sidlow Baxter was correct in my estimation when he said, and I'm quoting him directly now, "The biggest division between Christians is no longer between one denomination and another, but between those who accept the Bible as the inspired Word of God and those who do not." People are lining up, folks, either for the Word or against the Word. Lewis Chafer wrote this, "The Bible is not such a book as man would write if he could, because it condemns him, or could write if he would, because it surpasses him." Thank God for the inerrancy of the Bible. But not only should you respect its inerrancy, but if you respect its inerrancy, then you have to respect its authority, because it is the Word of God. Now, when we were little kids, my brother, my sister would say, "Adrian, go do this or go do that." And I would lip off at them and I'd say, "Says who?" And every now and then they'd say, "Daddy says so." And I'd say, "Okay. Daddy says so." Says who? You see, when the Bible speaks, God speaks. A while back, I had the joy of spending several hours with Dr. Billy Graham in his home in Moncrief, North Carolina. And we sat before a fire and talked. And it was one of the most enjoyable times that I've spent. We had a cup of coffee. And I asked him to tell me again about that time in his life when he got this matter settled about the Word of God. Billy Graham told me how he, as a youngster, had heard all of the machinations and all of the protestations of the liberal theologians, and he was being bombarded on every side. He said, "I went alone in the mountains to get it settled. I took my Bible. I read it over and over and over again. I went out there and I prayed to God. Finally, I knew I had to make a decision. And I said, 'Lord God, I have preached this Bible already enough to see its mighty effect, its power in the lives of men. I may not understand everything. I may not be able to answer all of the arguments. But God, I believe that book is your word. And I'm going to preach it that way.' And I believe if there's been any secret to the ministry of Billy Graham, I know he's made mistakes. I've made them. You've made them. We've all made them. But God has honored one thing. Billy has a way of preaching and saying, 'The Bible says.' The Bible says." Oh, friend, the inerrancy of the Word of God leads to the authority of the Word of God. But I want you to think not only of its inerrancy and not only of its authority, but I want you to think of its vitality. Look again, if you will, in verse 23. "Being born again, not of corruptible seed, but of incorruptible, by the word of God, which liveth." This book is alive. You read other books, but this book reads you. This Bible pulsates with life. Jesus said, "The words that I speak unto you, they are spirit and they are life." Hebrews 4:12 says the word of God is quick and powerful. That literally means it's alive. It is zoon in erges. It is quick. It is powerful. Because it's alive, it has power. Friend, I know this Bible has power. I've preached it long enough to see the power of God. I've had folks come to listen to me, and they wonder, who is this guy? Where'd he come from? He's another one of those religious flim-flam artists. I've watched them. They sit there and look out under their eyebrows as if to say, what's his angle? You know, we've been lied to and gypped and conned and maneuvered and been flim-flammed and pushed around so much that all of us have a built-in sales resistance, don't we? But I've watched, dear friend, as I have taken the Word of God Sunday after Sunday after Sunday after Sunday and preached that Word. Do you know what the Bible says about the Word of God? Is not my Word like a hammer that breaketh the rock in pieces? You can take the hardest rock and a sledgehammer and just begin to tap. It'll break. By the way, which tap breaks it? The last one or all of them? Think about it tonight in your sleep. All right. You just keep tapping and the hardest rock will break. Is not my word like a hammer that breaketh a rock in pieces? Why? Because, folks, there is power in the Word of God. You'll never tell me there's not power in the Word of God. I've preached it so long, I know there's power in the Word of God. Friend, I have seen it change lives. I'm not talking about preachers' little silly outlines and illustrations and all of that. I am talking about this Word of God because of its inerrancy and because of its authority and because of its vitality. But I want to speak not only about those things, dear friend, I want you to think about its eternity. Look in verses 23 and following. Verse 23 says, the Word of God lives, and watch it, it abides forever. Look in verse 25. The Word of the Lord endures forever. The Bible cannot fade. It cannot decay. It is timeless truth. It was here before you got here. It will be here when you're gone. There was a Roman emperor whose name was Diocletian. He hated the Word of God. He called in all of copies of the Word of God that there were, burned them, and erected a monument, and he said this, the name Christian is now extinguished. Diocletian is gone, friend. I'm preaching the Word of God tonight. The Bible is always being attacked. Almost every week you'll read something in some secular magazine or newspaper about why the Bible is wrong. You have the cults who twist the Bible. You have the liberals who water the Bible down. You have the humanists who ignore the Bible. You have so-called Christians, many of them, who claim to love it, but they don't study it. There's enough dust on some Bibles to write damnation with your fingertips. These hath God married, and no man shall part, dust on the Bible, and drought in the heart. But in spite of all of that, in spite of all of that, dear friend, the Bible goes on, endless, timeless, dateless, measureless. Forever, O Lord, thy word is settled in heaven. Don't be afraid of the enemies of the Bible. They'll not destroy the Bible. Years ago, I read a story of a man who was commissioned to build a wall 4 feet high that could not be destroyed. So he said, all right, very well. He said, I'll build it 4 feet high and 5 feet wide. He said, if they knock it over, it'll be taller than it was before they knocked it over. And that's the way the Bible is, dear friend. People come against the Bible, but the Word of God lives and abides forever. It's timeless, ultimate, indestructible, infallible, and eternal. Now, one last thing I want to say. Not only must we receive the Bible, we are conceived by it, we're cleansed by it, we're completed by it. Not only must we respect the Bible, but oh, ladies and gentlemen, we need to go that third step. And we need to release the Bible. We need to preach the Bible. Look in verse 25. But the word of the Lord endureth forever, and this is the word by which the gospel is preached unto you. How should we preach it? And how should we release the Word of God? Well, we need to release it faithfully. Faithfully. I've tried to be faithful to the Bible. I've had faults, and God knows I have many of them, and I hate them. But I believe if you would have followed my ministry, you'd say he's been a man of the Bible. Folks, I believed it when I began, and I believe it more now. I'm not finding hidden flaws. I'm finding hidden beauties. It's an amazing book. And the more I study it, the greater respect I have for the Word of God. And I'm going to be faithful to the Word of God. And I'll tell you, if there ever comes a time in my life when I don't believe the Bible is the Word of God, I'm going to be honest enough to resign and get out of the ministry, and rather than stand behind the sacred desk and prostitute the ministry. Preach it faithfully. Do you know why I preach the Word of God? Two reasons. Reason number one, I'm not smart enough to preach anything else. Oh, I'm not the dumbest guy in the world either. God's given me a fair mind. I could study hard, and I could make some good speeches. I could give a few orations. I could talk on current events. I could give some moralistic book reviews. But after a while, I'd run out of gas. I preach about 6 times a week, every week, and sometimes more than that. Do you know why I preach the Bible? I'm not smart enough to preach anything else. Folks, I've got to have something to draw from. I've got to have some truth. I've got to have something behind me. I've got to have a well to dig out of. If I didn't have the Bible, after a while, you'd get sick and tired of listening to me, or anybody else for that matter. I don't care who. You'd be climbing the walls wanting to get out. But you don't get sick and tired of the Word of God. One of the reasons that I preach the Bible is, folks, I'm not smart enough to preach anything else. I'll tell you the second reason. I'm too smart to preach anything else. Hey, folks, why preach anything else when you've got this? Sweeter than the honeycomb. Oh, this is the Word by which the gospel is preached unto you. We are to preach it faithfully. We are to preach it fully. I try to preach the whole counsel of God. I try to preach from the Old Testament and the New Testament. I try to preach on doctrine and practical living. I try to preach on prophecy and praise. I try to give a balanced diet from the Word of God. And I want to say with the Apostle Paul, I have not shunned to declare unto you the whole counsel of God. Friend, release it faithfully. Release it fully. And release it freely. It's like sowing seed. As newborn babes, desire it. But as men of God, share it. Preach it and proclaim it. I want to ask those of you tonight who may not know Jesus Christ as your personal Savior, if you'd like to know Him as your personal Savior, I want to help you to know Him. I want to tell you tonight how you can know that you know that your sin is forgiven. How you can know beyond any shadow of a doubt if you died, you'd go straight to heaven. How you can have God in your heart. And it is by trusting Jesus Christ as your personal Savior. He is the Son of God. He died on the cross for your sins. He was buried. He was raised again the third day by the power of God. And the Bible says that thou shalt confess with thy mouth the Lord Jesus and shalt believe in thine heart that God hath raised Him from the dead, thou shalt be saved. To be saved means that every sin is forgiven, that Christ lives in your heart. And when you die, you'll go to heaven. If you would pray a prayer like this, Lord Jesus, I need You. I want You. I open my heart. I receive You as my Lord and Savior. Come into my heart. Forgive my sin and save me. I promise You, He will save you if you ask Him and trust Him to do so. Father, I pray that many in this place tonight will say yes to Christ and be saved. In His name I pray. Amen.
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0: The good news of the gospel is only good news to those who hear it. Philip the evangelist understood that. He did not keep the message to himself, but he went wherever the Spirit of God led him, and he preached Christ to those who needed to know. In this study that Scott is calling The Gospel Christian, he reminds us that the word gospel means good news. It even has the word go in it, reminding us that the Christian life is meant to advance the gospel message. Join Scott Pauley today as we learn what it means to be a true gospel Christian.
1: God's ways are higher than our ways, and His thoughts are higher than our thoughts. I got to tell you that trusting the Lord's way and trusting the Lord's purpose and plan is always right, but it is not always logical to us. And that's not because we're right, it's because He thinks and operates on a higher plane. Perhaps right now you're dealing with circumstances and people that you think this is beyond what I can handle. Well, I want you to know God can handle it, and God may be working right in the middle of unlikely circumstances and unlovely places. We return today to Acts chapter 8 to our man Philip. He's really God's man. He's the gospel Christian. And we read again verse 4 and verse 5. Therefore, they that were scattered abroad went everywhere preaching the word. Then Philip went down to the city of Samaria and preached Christ unto them. You know, it's really easy to read those two verses, and it must have been really hard to live them. It's always easier to read what God's doing in somebody else's life. But maybe God's doing this in your life. Sometimes the transplanting work of God, the uprooting work of God, is painful. But remember, when He's uprooting, He's always planting. To use the Bible term here, when He is scattering, He's also gathering. Remember, He was scattering the gospel everywhere. He was getting it everywhere. Persecution was both a purging device for God's people, but also a prompting device, a prod to get them out where they needed to be, to the ends of the earth. And so there's no doubt in my mind God was using the scattering, but in the scattering, what was He doing? He was gathering sinners to Himself. He's taking out a people for His name. Oh, friends, when the gospel gets out, the sinners come in. And so God was working through unlikely circumstances. Did Philip have to leave his home? Yes. You ever think about what he left behind? Did he leave his house? I wonder how his family adapted to all of this. He has a wife. We know he has four daughters. By the time we get to Acts chapter number 21, where were they during this period of time? What were they dealing with? What touches one man touches his whole family. There's physical situations and emotional and financial and material concerns. But this is a man who is so given to God and the gospel. Remember what Jesus said? He said, if you lose your life for Christ's sake and the gospel's, that's a powerful term. I wonder, are you willing to lose your life for Christ's sake and the gospel's? He said, you'll find it again. You'll find it in eternity. You'll meet it in eternal life. This is a man who's not living for this world. He's living for the world to come. And I got to tell you, we get so comfortable and so complacent, and we get in our ruts, our religious ruts even, and we don't want God to disturb it and disrupt it, but that's the very place where God works. He works through the unlikely circumstances. And then He works in unlovely places. Did you notice that Philip's destination was a place that the Jewish people avoided at all costs? Where was it? It was the city of Samaria. In the verses that follow, and we'll come to these verses shortly, you'll find that this was a spiritually dark place. It was a needy place. There were sorcerers there. There was a great deal of spiritual need. There were demon-possessed people. That's what sin does in every place. But these religious people in Jerusalem, they didn't want to go there. In fact, you'll remember that there was a tremendous prejudice against these Samaritans, these half-breeds as they were considered, so much so that the Jews would walk many miles outside of their way just to get away from them. Do you remember Jesus' interaction with the woman in John chapter number 4? And she said, "People like you don't talk to people like me." Oh, Jesus does. And by the way, those who follow Jesus, they have the same heart. When you get close to Christ, Christ's passion becomes your passion. And you begin to love people, even in unlovely places. Can I just remind you, none of us are lovely. The only lovely one is Jesus. The rest of us are a bunch of sinners who deserve hell. And the only reason any of us have any good thing in our life is because God loved us. And God loves all people. And they need to know it, and we've got to show it. Which means that we've got to get to Samaria. I would remind you that the road to the uttermost part of the earth always goes through Samaria. What was Samaria? The neglected. What was Samaria? The out of the way. What was Samaria? The despised. Let's put that in our context. Put that in our culture. Deal with your own prejudice. See, the gospel is the most equal thing in the world. People say, "How are you going to deal with all this prejudice? Preach Jesus." The old preachers used to say, "The ground is level at the foot of the cross. We're all equally sinners. We're all lost. We all need a Savior. And God loves all people. Christ died for every man. He's not willing that any should perish, but that all should come to repentance." He says, "Whosoever will may come." He wants all men to be saved and to come to the knowledge of the truth. Read the book of Colossians. In Christ, there is neither Jew nor Greek, male or female, bond or free. No, when you come to Christ, we're all seen level before Him. It's a beautiful thing, the gospel. Do you know what everybody needs? Everybody needs Jesus. Everybody needs the message of salvation, which means that everybody needs to meet a gospel Christian. It was Gandhi who said, "I would be a Christian if it were not for Christians." I would venture to say he never met a true gospel Christian. Because when you meet somebody that when you knock them around, the gospel's what spills out of them. When you cut them, they bleed Jesus. When you mistreat them, they respond with grace. That is someone so filled with the gospel, they're going to make a difference wherever they go and whoever they talk to. And such was the case with Philip, who arrives in Samaria and does the most basic and most wonderful thing. He simply preaches Christ to them. Do you remember our Lord Jesus not only led that woman at the well to himself, but she goes into the city, remember, tells her testimony, "Come see a man that told me all things that ever I did. Is not this the Christ?" And the whole city comes out to hear him, and they hear Jesus, and the Bible says many more of them believe because of his word, not because of hers, because of his. And so there was a great awakening in John chapter 4 in Samaria. There were other occasions in the ministry of Jesus when he detoured out of his way into Samaria to minister for a period of time. He alluded to Samaritans. Even in the famous parable of the Good Samaritan, he revealed his heart for those in Samaria. I'm going to tell you what I believe. I believe Acts 8 is simply continuing fruit on the seed Jesus had already sown there. See, we're just all part of a much bigger plan. And some plant and some water, and God gives the increase, but aren't you glad to be a part of the greatest work in the world, which is gospel work? And friends, there's a great harvest. To quote Jesus speaking in Samaria to his original disciples, "Lift up your eyes, look on the fields, for they are white already to harvest." There's a world of hurting souls and searching people right now. They need Jesus. And they need to meet a gospel Christian. And I'll remind you that the Lord will use you and God will work and people will be saved through unlikely circumstances and in unlovely places.
2: 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We're also grateful to see the Lord blessing and expanding our Spanish ministry, providing resources and materials, allowing the same clear Bible teaching to reach even more people.

Wash me thoroughly from mine iniquity, and cleanse me from my sin. For I acknowledge my transgressions, and my sin is ever before me. Against thee only have I sinned, and done this evil in thy sight, that thou mightst be justified when thou speakest, and be clear when thou judgest.

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1: While our family didn't go to church when I was growing up, Mother did teach me to pray. Now I lay me down to sleep. At 9, I started going to Sunday school, and in my teens, some of the women prayed in a circle around me and said I had gotten saved. They gave me a Bible that I read at night, but my bedtime prayer was still, "Now I lay me down to sleep." After graduating from high school, I worked in an office and was fearless about telling others what I thought was right or wrong. Some said I had a big mouth. I married Forrest in 1952, just before he went to fight in the Korean War, and my fear of death extended to him, but he returned safely home. When our son was born, I quit working and did many things to appease my fear of God, like listening to Christian radio programs and sending a dollar now and then. The first time I heard about being born again, I had no idea what it meant, but as I listened to the preacher describe how God comes into your heart and gives you the words to say, I knew I needed His power, and I wept as I invited Christ into my heart. The fear of death left me from that moment. Seeing the change in me, my husband too prayed to receive Christ. God has used my big mouth to share the gospel since then, and He will do a transforming work in your life too, if you let Him. I'm Ruth Yoder. If the Son, therefore, shall make you free, you shall be free indeed.
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0: Goodbye.
1: Fruit flies remain fruit flies. This is Ken Ham encouraging the church to start our thinking with God's word. Prepare for a big shock. Researchers studying mutations in fruit flies have determined how they'll evolve over the next 40 million years. And the results are scary. In 40 million years, fruit flies will be fruit flies with slightly different wings. You know, when evolutionists point to examples of evolution, it's always examples like this. Fruit flies produce more fruit flies. Why? Because the only examples they have are small changes within a kind. And this has nothing to do with evolution. It confirms a biblical teaching that life was created according to their kinds. In other words, fruit flies produce fruit flies.
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1: Fruit flies.

A day or two ago, Miss Fowler, member of our faculty, handed me a little note saying that she'd read something in the Bible she'd thought it'd be a good text for a chapel talk. And I looked at it, laid it down, so this morning I thought Bob Jr. is going to speak at chapel. He suggested I speak. I said he takes Thanksgiving on Thursday. I'd take this morning. So I had to get something real quick, and I just picked up that little sign there from on the desk, and I haven't had time to prepare, but it sure is a good text. I want to tell you something. It's important you get a good text, a text that doesn't appeal to you, you know, intellectually or spiritually or some other way, doesn't hit you hard. It's hard to preach a good sermon from. But if you get a good text and don't do anything but give the text, if it fits and clicks, you've succeeded. Now, notice the first verse, 30th chapter of Isaiah. Woe to the rebellious children, saith the Lord, that take counsel but not of me, and that cover with a covering, but not of my spirit, that they may add sin to sin, that walk to go down into Egypt, and have not asked for my mouth to strengthen themselves in the strength of Pharaoh, and to trust in the shadow of Egypt. Therefore shall the strength of Pharaoh be your shame, and the trust of the shadow of Egypt your confusion. Now, there are three verses from the 30th chapter of Isaiah. Now, if you boys want an opportunity to make your sermon, you preacher boys, you just go to studying this. Now, keep in mind that God, through the prophet, is talking to his people. He's addressing them personally. Woe unto the rebellious children, his children. Now, God chose Israel for a purpose. First, he wanted a repository for his truth about one God. He wanted to be, through them, he is to bring the Messiah. Third, they were to be his witnesses, see. Now, he promised them certain definite things. He'd take care of them. He'd watch over them. He'd protect them. He was their God. As long as they were true to him, he'd see to their prosperity. Now, God does not always promise a Christian prosperity. God doesn't always promise a Christian good health. He doesn't always promise a Christian that he'll have physical strength except do what God wants him to do. But God made them certain definite promises. Now, the principle of those promises may apply to you, but the promises themselves may not always fit your case. But his promise to you fits your case. He said he'd never leave you nor forsake you. That's a good promise. He said if you went to the valley of the shadow of death, he'd be along there with you. That's assured to all Christian people. He said, I'm with you always, even into the age. That's definite. We don't have to worry about that. My God shall supply all your needs, according to riches and glory, by Christ Jesus. That's definite. That's clear. We don't have to worry about that. Now listen, he makes it plain that we have a job to do, and he expects us to do the job. We're to be his witnesses. We live for him. We let our light shine. He tells us definitely and clearly we're not at home, that we are pilgrims and strangers, we Christian people, through this world. Now, Egypt is a type of the world. These people had been in slavery in Egypt. They were slaves down there, just like you were a slave in the world. All people tied to this world are slaves. They're slaves to customs. They're slaves to established orders. They're slaves to routines. You know, in the world, all the time, we're slaves, see. You have to drive on the side of the street where they tell you to drive. In a sense, that's being law-abiding, but in a sense, it's you have to do it. Don't you go to jail, see? You have to drive where the world tells you to drive, and I'm glad it tells you, and I wish everybody listened to it. But you have to, all right? You're a slave to established order. You have to use money that the government provides. But we Christians are in this world, but we are not citizens of the world. Our citizenship's in heaven. But he tells us how to act in the world. We're to not abuse the world. We're to use the world. We go riding automobiles, travel on trains, riding planes, use it. What for? So we, as individuals, can do what God wants us to do in this world. We're to eat. We're to sleep. We take our rest. We're not to dissipate. We're not to be gluttons. We're not to overeat. All these things have to do.
with you and me as Christians in the world. See, now we are in it. All right. But our help is not in the world. The help of these people is not in Egypt. Listen. Oh God, our help in ages past, our hope for years to come. Your strength in the Lord. You are not to look to the world for help. You're to keep your eye on God. Not on a bank, not on a store, not on an automobile, but on God. That's your job. Now, the trouble with the children of Israel here, they didn't do that, see. And they were scattered. They were embarrassed. They had all sorts of trouble. Now, he said, they were rebellious. They chafed under restraint. They didn't like to be held back. They were rebellious. They were frustrated. They want what they want when they want it. Watch your step now. Do you want the will of God for your life? You know, I sometimes think when we stand up here morning after morning, say, thy kingdom come, thy will be done. I wonder how many of us are liars. I wonder how many of you folks here today, if God Almighty walked down, looked you straight in the eye and said, this is my will for you. I wonder what you'd say. It's my will that you don't marry that girl. It's my will you don't marry this man. It's my will that you go to some place, some dark spot somewhere on a foreign soil as a missionary, waiting home. It's my will for you to be an old maid. It's my will that you never have a wife. It's my will that you suffer. It's my will, instead of you getting a big job, that you take a little job somewhere. I wonder if you a line when you say, thy will be done on earth, isn't it? I just wonder. Trouble with most of us, we suffer from frustration. We wanted something, didn't get it, don't like it. You know, it's a strange thing. I can figure out people I've had trouble with. Somebody would take an unreasonable position. And maybe it would be several years before I found out that that person wanted something. Maybe my position was such I didn't want him to have it, and he couldn't have it. Got mad with it. I used to have a friend that was a great politician. He was governor of a certain state. When he was running for governor, he had a strange sort of policy. He said to a fellow, go down through this section of the state and ask that fellow, is there anything he wants? He'd go down that way and said, I found that so-and-so wanted that road they're figuring to come this way. See? Now he'd go all down there and get a majority of folks all fixed up in the community. Then he'd say, go back and tell them that I'm in favor of that too. That may be all right in politics. I don't see anything wrong with it, as long as you can stick to principle. I don't think it makes much material difference whether the road runs here or runs John, don't mar a principle. And the majority probably had control. But he found out that maybe they were frustrated. And somebody saying, this man over here, this fellow over here, I wanted so-and-so when he is in the legislature, he didn't give it to me. I wouldn't vote for him. Then he say, well, what do you want? What about next governor of Alabama? I knew all about how they operate. It's very interesting. But you can't do that in God's word. You can't go around over this country and pat everybody on the back and satisfy everybody. Because there are certain eternal Christian principles when you move over as a citizen of heaven. Now they said, they're rebellious children. And they said, we'll get advice. Oh, what fools they were. They look, what do you think about so-and-so? Did you ever have anybody come around and see you? Ask you what you think about something? And he wants you to tell him what he thinks. There's nothing as irritating to me as to have a fellow come down and get some advice from me. And after I give him the advice, he goes to arguing with me, trying to get me to tell him what he wants to do. Did you ever have anybody like that? They don't want advice. They want approval. They want somebody to pat him on the back and say, that's right, buddy, that's right, that's right. Warn about his people, children, that saith the Lord, that take counsel. But not of me. Say, what do you want to ask somebody for when God tells you something?
When God tells you a principle, why do you want to ask somebody? Why not ask God? I remember one time I was in a town, they had a sign all the town, asked, I believe the woman was named Ruth Gray, ask Ruth Gray, ask Ruth Gray, ask Ruth Gray. And I said, who is Ruth Gray? Well, said, she's a mind reader. Come here to the theater and blindfolded and ask her a question, she'll answer the question. You know, that's what God doesn't say that to us Christians. He didn't tell us to ask Ruth Gray. He didn't tell us to go around to see a familiar spirit. He didn't ask us to go around and make up with demons. He said, ask me. Now, there isn't anything you need to know that isn't clearly taught in the Bible when it comes to principle. Now, remember that name. You don't have to wonder. Now, you listen. I have been so, it would be amusing if it wasn't so tragic. As I watch people, they surprising number of people that are right now trying to sell themselves on the biggest fake the devil ever put over. That they can be on the side of the liberals and on the side of the modernists. And they're trying to sell themselves on, see. You know, if they just read the Bible, they wouldn't have any trouble. The Bible makes it just as plain as it can. If a fellow comes along and brings you any doctrine except the doctrine of Christ, doctrine of Christ's virgin birth, the incarnation, vicarious blood atonement, bodily resurrection. Anybody that comes along denying any of those things, and I put my arm around him and call him brother as a Christian, I'm hugging the Antichrist. I'm patting him on the back. I say, yeah, I'm for Jesus and you too, see. I'm for Christ and the Antichrist. Both of you, come on, I'll hug you with the arm out. Put my arm around Jesus. You are old humbug and hypocrite. It's clear in the Bible. I don't have to work under the sponsorship of moderns. I don't have to go out here and ask these fellows that don't believe the virgin birth to support me. I'm not going to ask. I'm going to ask God of what must do about things like that. I'm not going to go around here and look for a propping pole to lean on and prop on the arm of the Antichrist and let him drop me into hell someday and let me take other people with me. I'm not going to do it. When God tells you, what do you have me to do? It's all right to sit down and ask some mature person about spiritual advice. But anybody gives you anything out of line of the Bible, don't you pay any attention to it. It's all right to ask somebody what the Bible says. See, I don't quite understand this. What does it mean? That's all right. Somebody may know more about it than you do. It's all right to come along and say, well, I've come here now where there doesn't seem to be any principle at stake, but I don't know exactly what to do. I've got two jobs open to me, this and yon and this and here, and I don't know where I can serve God better. Might be a better opportunity over here. That's always a question. Where can I best serve God? That's all the question. Not where I'm going to get most money. Not which job will pay. Where can I best invest my life for God? That's a question. See? And you might sit down and say, what do you think about this? Over here, I can teach a Sunday school class. If I take this job over here, I'll have a mission to work in on Saturday night, the great opportunity. I'm not quite sure what to do. That's all right. That kind of advice, nothing wrong about that. And then have prayer for wisdom, to God to guide you. But they want to get counsel, but not from God. You know why they didn't want counsel? God had told them what to do. They were trying to get out from under the restraint of his commands and what he said about them. Not a being that they want to cover, you know, with a covering. The covering of the world. A nice, lovely, beautiful denomination robe of some kind. All fixed up, you know, so... You ever notice how these people say, now I'm not criticizing this, it might be all right, say something. Like that. You know, it's the funny thing about it, they say, he's a preacher, he's a Baptist preacher. He's a preacher, he's a Methodist preacher. he's a preacher, he's a Presbyterian. You ever notice how to get the twist on it? You know, a preacher's a man that proclaims good news. You can be a Baptist and not be a Baptist preacher and even stand in the pulpit. You can be a Methodist and not be a Methodist preacher and stand in the pulpit. You can be a Presbyterian and not be a Presbyterian preacher and stand in the pulpit and
they called Presbyterian preacher, but I want to know whether the fellow's a preacher or not. The concern with my heart is not so much what does he wear, what's he got under the